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1: Partly cloudy in Parker this evening with a low around 86. Sunny tomorrow with a high near 109. Partly cloudy in Quartzsite this evening and breezy with a low around 86. Mostly sunny and hot tomorrow with a high near 111. And partly cloudy in Yuma tonight with a low around 87 and breezy. Sunny tomorrow with a high near 109.
3: I'm Dan Ronan with these news headlines. Canada's Prime Minister Mark Carney is likening the breakdown in trade negotiations with the United States to a conflict, saying, "You're at war when you get attacked. We got attacked." Carney is promising dollar-for-dollar trade tariffs against American products beginning September the 8th. Iran's president says the memo of understanding that was agreed to between the United States and Iran is the best way to end the now six-month-old war. And a tropical storm is bearing down on Hawaii's Big Island. It could bring more than a foot of rain. It comes just 1 week after a Category 1 hurricane brushed the state last weekend. I'm Dan Ronan, NPR News.

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2: Partly cloudy in Yuma this evening with low around 87. Sunny tomorrow with the high near 109. In Parker, partly cloudy tonight with a low around 86. Sunny tomorrow with the high near 109. And partly cloudy in Quartzsite this evening and breezy with a low around 86. Mostly sunny and hot tomorrow with the high near 111.
6: Oops, sorry about that. Normally you'd be listening to Arizona Edition right now. But today, Educating Yuma's taking over with a special report. Hi, I'm Cisco Stargazer, Education Solutions Reporter for KAWC. Our program, Educating Yuma, takes a closer look at the schools, people, and issues shaping Yuma's future. And today's episode is an extra special one. 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Here at KAWC, we've taken on vouchers. Today, you'll hear from parents.
7: I said, if we're going to do the homeschooling thing, we're going to do it right, and I will do whatever it takes.
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9: Live from NPR News in Washington, I'm Dan Ronan. Iran's president is defending the now-expired memo of understanding with the U.S., saying it's still the best way to end the stalled war. But Iran's new security chief is taking a more defiant stance, warning neighboring countries against joining any new U.S. economic sanctions. NPR's Hadil Al-Shashi reports.
10: The head of Iran's Supreme National Security Council said that Iran would retaliate in a, quote, seismic manner to President Trump's new economic sanctions, and that Iran would target any country assisting the U.S. In an interview that aired on state TV, Mohsen Rezaei said that Iran would target tankers on oil shipping routes alternate to the Strait of Hormuz out of the Persian Gulf. U.S. Treasury Secretary Scott Bessent is expected to announce new aggressive sanctions on Iran on Monday, which President Trump has called Economic D-Day. Iran is already suffering from distressing economic circumstances that began before the war with the U.S. and Israel broke out in February. Hadil Al-Shalchi, NPR News, Istanbul.
9: In Nevada, a wildfire has grown to more than 10,000 acres. It's now approaching the city of Reno. The county sheriff says it was caused by human beings and is 0% contained. 90,000 residents should either evacuate or be ready to go. KUNR's Maria Palma has more.
11: The Hawk Fire has burned more than 10,000 acres in Reno, Nevada. It remains 0% contained. About 400 personnel from local, state, and federal agencies are working the fire, including ground and air crews. Nevada Governor Joe Lombardo has declared a state of emergency in Washoe County and activated the Nevada National Guard to support the response. For NPR News, I'm Maria Palma in Reno.
9: An American took home the top trophy at the first-ever IndyCar street race in Washington, D.C. The race ended in dramatic fashion as drivers whipped down Independence Avenue to the finish line. Here's NPR's Ava Berger.
12: It was Florida native Kyle Kirkwood who took the victory lap. From the beginning, Kirkwood dominated the field. During the 147-lap street race, with its sharp turns on a track that shot past the Capitol building, the drivers battled it out for the top spot. Despite several crashes and spinouts, everyone was able to walk away. The Freedom 250 Grand Prix was pulled together in Miramar.

0: months. Trump signed an executive order in January authorizing it. He attended the historic race and waved the green flag to start the engines.
1: USA! USA!
0: The race had its critics, but the thousands of people on the National Mall Sunday whooped and cheered as drivers flew by at speeds close to 200 miles per hour. Ava Berger, NPR News, Washington.
2: Officials say it may be Tuesday before power is restored to everyone in northwest Indiana after a storm rolled through there 2 weeks ago. This is NPR. Republican Senator Darlene Graham will face Congressman Ralph Norman in the South Carolina Senate runoff election on Tuesday. President Trump is endorsing Graham. South Carolina's former governor, Nikki Haley, is backing Norman. The winner faces Democrat Dr. Annie Andrews in November. Crowds are expected at a Massachusetts courthouse tomorrow. This for the trial of the woman accused of killing her three children in 2023. Linda Clancy's attorneys are arguing for the insanity defense, saying she was experiencing postpartum psychosis. From member station WBUR, Deborah Becker reports the case is drawing attention to postpartum mental health care.
3: Clancy's supporters have been lining up to get into the courtroom. Renee Kimball organized a rally in support of Clancy last week. She's concerned that Clancy repeatedly tried to get postpartum mental health help before the children were killed.
4: Honestly, I think that she should not be in trial right now. I think that the systems of mental health care should be.
3: Prosecutors say Clancy was in her right mind at the time. Closing statements are expected later this week. Then the case goes to the jury. NPR News. I'm Deborah Becker in Boston.
2: People across the United States will have the best seat in the celestial house Thursday night into Friday morning when the Earth's shadow briefly overtakes 96% of the moon's surface in a near-total lunar eclipse. The entire eclipse will last about 5.5 hours. It will peak just after midnight Eastern time, and it will be viewable by more than a billion people. This is NPR.
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6: When AG's family was getting ready to enroll him in preschool, their first choice was a private school. One his older sister, Alexa, tended and loved. But when they heard back,
7: I got a call and I was told, sorry, we can't accommodate your student. I tucked my tail between my legs and I cried because it was so upsetting to me, right? You're just sorry.
6: As his mother, Alexis Liggett, just told you, the school couldn't accommodate him. She explained AG's medically complex and has profound disabilities. But they weren't asking for specialized care from the school.
7: I said he will have a nurse to meet all his needs.
6: At the time, though, Liggett didn't fully understand her son's rights under the Americans with Disabilities Act, which requires schools to provide reasonable accommodations. So the family enrolled him into a public preschool with a half-day program, and there they offered him services. But they weren't out of the woods yet.
7: Some of his hurdles are just accessibility and accommodation, because at the time we were trying to help him traverse, like be mobile in his gait trainer, his mobility device, and there wasn't a lot of room in the classroom for him to move around. Physical therapy was tough.
6: At the school, AJ was able to have his nurse with him, and he had access to physical, occupational, and speech therapies.
7: He did, though, only get 1 hour per month. And so you think about a child who is non-speaking, non-ambulatory on his own. I was like, oh my God, like 1 hour a month. And some children, they do get more hours. But I feel like some of the times it is dependent on what's available. And that's not what it should be based on.
6: Liggett explained the school struggled to provide services because they were limited in class sizes and availability.
7: The occupational therapist that they had at the time had shared like it was difficult to provide services at that particular school. She would kind of try and make it work in the library, but then other kids would come in. So that was hard, too. It's like if he missed that therapy, it wouldn't be made up.
6: AJ also had access to home-based therapy through Arizona's Division of Developmental Disabilities. But they were short on providers, too. If AJ was in school at the only time a provider was available, he'd miss out on that therapy. That prompted some serious considerations for his family.
7: I don't want 18 years to go by, or the 15 years of school, and then end up with an adult child who I don't really know what their strengths are. And so I said, you know, it kind of seems like I either do the work right now, like the hard work, and get in there right now to help him become as independent as possible, or I'm going to have to figure things out when he's 18 and he gets graduated.
6: So Liggett decided to homeschool her children and became an Empowerment Scholarship Account parent. In 2011, Arizona developed Empowerment Scholarship Accounts, or ESAs, for children like AJ. The idea was that sometimes, despite a school's best efforts, students with disabilities might not get their needs met through the public school system. ESAs are often described as school vouchers, though they work differently from a traditional voucher program. Families receive state education funds in an account they can use for approved expenses, like private school tuition, tutoring, curriculum, and therapies. Slowly over time, lawmakers expanded eligibility to more groups, including military families, like Tanya Wright's. Wright's husband was active duty Army when she first looked into the program, but her family didn't meet all of the eligibility rules at the time, so she moved on. Then, in 2022, Arizona lawmakers made ESAs universal.
8: I said, oh, so you mean that everyone and anyone in Arizona can apply? And they said yes. So I started to look into it, but I was a little leery because, as you know, anything new comes up and you have both sides like, oh, this is so great, this is so good, we support it. And then there's the other side, oh, it's government overreach and we don't want them telling us how to homeschool our children or educate our children. And so I kind of let it lie.
6: But up to that point, Wright was working hard running her own business to be able to afford homeschooling her children.
8: Because of two reasons. One, my husband is active duty. We were living off of one income. But two, I wanted to contribute to our family in some way. And I didn't want to ever have to tell my children, I'm sorry, you can't take this class, or you can't take this course, you can't follow this passion that you have because we can't afford it. I said, if we're going to do the homeschooling thing, we're going to do it right, and I will do whatever it takes to make it happen for our children.
6: When Wright took the Universal ESA, however, it took a weight off her shoulders. And while homeschooling already offered flexibility, the ESA expanded her family's options.
8: You can do piano lessons with the parent that knows piano. You can go to your church and have the worship leader teach them. You can do a group class. You can just ask a neighbor or a parent to do it, or you can pay for lessons. That is obviously more expensive. And so there's a huge range of choices that you have, which is a beautiful thing, where it makes homeschooling affordable for anyone.
6: Before Universal ESAs, Wright wasn't the only parent going to great lengths to afford the kind of education she wanted for her children.
9: Then can you use another magnet to put that on?
6: Brittany Ibarra, an ESA parent and vice principal at Southwestern Christian School, shared that she had fewer options before moving to Arizona.
10: When I was in California, I wanted my children to be at a private school, and I worked at a private school to get the tuition discount that they offered to send my children there. And so when I moved to Arizona, I was a little worried, and then I heard about school choice.
6: School choice is especially expansive in Arizona, where families already had access to charter schools, private school tax credit scholarships, and open enrollment between district schools. When lawmakers made ESA eligibility universal in 2022, the state became the first in the country to do so. That's one reason some advocates consider Arizona the nation's leader in school choice. Matt Beyenberg is director of education policy at the Goldwater Institute, which has long supported ESAs. Proponents like him say universal expansion has made alternatives to public school more financially accessible.
11: It's literally saying, we're going to now offer you an additional choice. We're going to remove the financial barrier that is potentially keeping you in a public school. And once that happened, again, we saw these families take that up.
6: But removing a financial barrier doesn't necessarily mean families have a lot of available alternatives to choose from. In Yuma and La Paz counties, that becomes especially clear when you look at private schools. Between both counties, there are 9 traditional private school options. Only one is in La Paz. As a parent and administrator, Ibarra says those options can feel especially limited at the high school level.
10: No, there is not enough private school options. And the biggest thing that parents complain about is for high school. There's not enough for the lower grades. We're maxed out here pretty much on our capacity to grow. We don't have the space to continue to grow further than this. But the biggest one is the high school.
6: Currently, Yuma Catholic High School is the only private option for a traditional, full-scale high school experience in Yuma.
10: All of the other smaller options don't have that. Their classes are, what, 6 kids per grade? You don't get the high school experience that you want, and that's what I wanted. My children play football and sports, and so they wanted to go to a school where they can play football and still be in a small class setting. And as well, they have, you know, where you can graduate with your associate's degree.
6: And that shortage of options comes up a lot among local churches.
10: Over the years, all of the churches have kind of talked about, you open a high school, you open a high school, you open a high school. It's a lot more work than just, let's do it. And so getting somebody to step in, it would really need to be a huge undertaking. But we do. We need more options.
6: Since Universal ESA expansion, Yuma's seen some growth in microschools and other non-traditional school options. For families like the Liggetts, who qualified under the program before it became universal, expansion has also meant more vendors and services to choose from. But Yuma hasn't seen new private school construction projects. One reason is economic. Sustaining a large private school ecosystem in a community like Yuma is difficult.
12: The misconception is, you know, it's private school, everybody there's rich, and that's not the case. There's not, the Yuma community couldn't support a school like that, just of elite people to just come in and pay and do that. That's not what it would, and it wouldn't be school, it wouldn't be fun, it wouldn't be this. There's a great mix of kids here, all socioeconomic backgrounds, all races, all everything, and that's what makes it a special place.
6: That was Rhett Stallworth, president of Yuma Catholic High School. About 70% of its students qualify as low income, and many rely on private school tax credit scholarships to afford tuition. Those scholarships, commonly called STO scholarships, are funded through donations that earn Arizona taxpayers a state tax credit. Arizona law doesn't let you combine STOs with ESA funds, so families have to pick one or the other. Normally, this isn't a huge hardship. Most of Yuma's private schools have tuition that falls under or slightly above the average ESA award amount, which is currently $7,500 for a non-disabled student. But Yuma Catholic's tuition is $13,500, so most parents opt for the STO scholarship. That option has its drawbacks, however. As a Yuma Catholic parent, Ibarra said there's a lot of uncertainty, even after school started.
10: My son graduated now 2 years ago. All 4 years, I got 100% of the tuition covered through STOs. So it's very possible to have the STOs pay the whole thing. My son, who's a freshman this year, I don't know yet because you don't find out till mid-August. So out of the 13,000, I still owe 3,000, but there's still 2 STOs who haven't told me how much I get. So my hope is those 2 will give me the 1,500 each, and then I'll have my tuition covered. But you just don't know until closer to.
6: That's why parents like Ibarra prefer universal ESAs.
10: It's stressful with the STOs because every year you're sitting there going, am I going to get it? Yes or no? Waiting, waiting, waiting. School has already started. I don't know if I'm going to owe $3,000 or not. I have to sit here and wait until they let me know. So ESA has taken away so much stress as a parent. You just know that your tuition is covered.
6: ESA parents live with a different uncertainty now, and that's whether universal ESAs remain.
10: We worry every single year just because you just never know. So it is a constant worry that everyone just, at least we know we're funded for one more year. And then we go year to year and just, you know, hope that it doesn't.
6: But if the state restricted eligibility again, would parents just go back to STOs? Possibly.
10: We do talk about, let's say it does get taken away next year because we're approved at least for this funding. Will we lose families? There probably will be some people who can't afford it. Yes, I think there will, who've been using it. So there is that chance that there will be a consistent decline if it goes away. And will the STOs be able to cover everyone? I don't know. But also, so many families, there is no other option. They're not going to send their children to public school. So I think they would do whatever it took.
6: You're listening to Educating Yuma's Takeover of Arizona Edition. So far, we've learned about Arizona's ESA program, why families use it, and some of the limits Yuma faces in school choice. Right now, we're going to take a quick break, but stay tuned to learn more about school choice in Yuma and why so much debate over ESAs persists.
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6: Welcome back to Educating Yuma. I'm Cisco Stargazer, education solutions reporter for KEWC. Before the break, we looked at how ESAs can make private education more affordable, but also how limited the private school landscape is in Yuma and La Paz counties. And cost isn't the only thing that can limit school choice. Where a family lives matters too. All of Yuma County's traditional private schools are concentrated in the city of Yuma and the foothills. If you live farther out from these parts of the county, accessing these schools is more difficult. In East County, for example, the nearest private school is roughly a 20-minute drive if you live in Welton, but a 50-minute drive if you live in Dateland. That's why Welton Elementary Superintendent and Principal Lisa Jamison says East Yuma County doesn't really have much school choice in practice.
15: When people talk about choice, think of the students here in Mohawk and Dateland. You can say they have choice. They can go to any of these schools, and those two schools will bus them anywhere. But do they have a choice to go to a Catholic school somewhere? They don't, because no one's going to bus them there. Choice shouldn't be for only those who can afford it.
6: Retired Yuma School District 1 Superintendent Jamie Sheldahl also argues that lower-income students are disproportionately concentrated in public schools.
16: So where do we have a concentration of students from significant poverty? Public schools, not private schools, not homeschool vouchers.
6: Private schools generally don't provide transportation, so families have to find a way to bring their kids to school. For lower-income families, Sheldahl says those kinds of alternatives can be harder to make work.
16: Because their parents have to go to work or they don't get a check.
6: And statewide participation data point in the same direction. An exclusive analysis on the school privatization boom from the Associated Press this year examined the entire state of Arizona by zip code and found that students in wealthier zip codes were much more likely to participate in the ESA program. In 2026, ESA participation was nearly three times higher in high-income zip codes than in low-income neighborhoods. In neighborhoods with a median income of roughly $153,000 or higher, about 11% of students were using an ESA. But in neighborhoods where the median income was $35,000 or less, only 4% of students were using ESA money. Yuma generally follows a statewide pattern, though not perfectly. The foothills has the county's highest ESA participation rate, despite not having the highest median income. But by raw numbers, participation is concentrated in Yuma and the foothills, the same places where the private schools are. Farther out, the numbers fall sharply. Tacna had no ESA participants this year, while Dateland had one and Roll had 10. Income, then, isn't the only barrier to public school alternatives. And that's why access problems persist even in the era of universal ESAs. But questions over who can actually use ESAs are only one reason the program remains contentious. There's another question that comes up again and again. What accountability should come with public money? Most folks agree there's room for improvement. Even some of the program supporters will say as much. At Yuma's last legislative town hall in September, State Representative Nick Cupper said he thinks there is an appropriate oversight.
17: To an extent, depending on what you're looking at, it is in the eye of the beholder, right? What fraud, waste, or abuse is. But I think all of us, regardless of the aisle here, we agree that there is some, and it's something that we need to get on top of. ESA is not going to go away. It's just not going to go away. But we can be better about what we do.
6: The waste, fraud, and abuse Cupper alluded to is one of the biggest criticisms the ESA program faces today. Past reporting from 12 News in Phoenix found that about 20% of ESA account holders had made at least one unallowable purchase. That doesn't mean all of those purchases were intentional fraud. The figure simply measures accounts with at least one disallowed expense. The Arizona Department of Education has reported a much smaller figure when measuring dollars instead of accounts. In a random sample, 1.9% of ESA spending went toward unallowed expenses, while 0.3% was classified as fraudulent or egregious. But even though they're a small fraction of total spending, the egregious examples are memorable. 12 News found purchases for lingerie, diamond rings, and luxury hotel stays, among other things. Matt Byenberg, Director of Education Policy for the Goldwater Institute, says that doesn't mean the program has no controls, however.
11: Every single purchase made by an ESA family has to be documented. They have to document not only the item, but also the amount. So that means every time that they are making a purchase online or submitting a reimbursement, they have to submit receipts. And if you ever end up talking to ESA parents, like this is an entire process. They have to go and essentially upload documentation for every single purchase that they make.
6: Families can also be audited. Brittany Ibarra, an ESA parent and vice principal at Southwestern Christian School, says there are consequences for misspending.
10: Even if they approved something, they could take it back at any point and you would owe them money and they will shut your account down until you pay it back.
6: Families also have access to a parent handbook that offers details on allowed purchases. But in practice, there's still confusion, as ESA parent Tanya Wright has noticed.
8: We have a lot of Facebook groups for ESA parents and a constant, can I order something like this? And they post a picture. Can I order something like this? Is this allowed? Is this not allowed? And, you know, things like that.
6: That's inspired her own suggestions for accountability improvements.
8: It would also help to be clear in the handbook on what is allowed, what is not allowed, and have a more user-friendly platform where if parents are trying to find that stuff out, they can easily get that information so they're not guessing.
6: Clearer rules around spending are one kind of accountability, but there's another question that's harder to answer. How do taxpayers know whether students using ESA money are actually learning? Public school districts are evaluated on academic performance and other measures. Crane Elementary School District Superintendent Dale Ponder says lawmakers often use those results to criticize public schools, while asking much less about outcomes for ESA-funded education.
16: You hear a lot of the legislators even standing up and saying that, you know, we continue to put more and more, in their words, more and more dollars into public education, and we're not seeing the output in the proficiency going up. We still only have, again, their words, 30% of our population can read and do math. And so we are putting more money in it, and we're not seeing that investment. But also remaining blind to what's happening in this other educational environment and saying we're putting $1 billion into this program, but we're not interested in seeing what the return on that investment is, where at least within the school districts, are we where we want to be? Absolutely not. Are there more things that we need to do? Yes, and we continue to work through that.
6: Ponder's argument isn't that public schools are performing perfectly. It's that the results are measured and scrutinized, while he says ESA-funded education isn't subject to comparable academic accountability. Retired Yuma School District 1 Superintendent Jamie Sheldahl makes the same point more bluntly.
16: I used to have a principal, and he also taught some graduate classes. He'd always say, you know, if you drink from the public trough, then you have to be willing to face public scrutiny. Well, we've got a system right now where private schools and homeschool voucher recipients are drinking from the public trough without any kind of public scrutiny because they don't have to report any results.
6: Support for at least some academic accountability isn't limited to public school officials. Ibarra said she personally wouldn't object to standardized testing.
10: I personally don't see a problem with just a general state standardized test that every student should take just to see where they're at. Like, just for parent purposes, I have no problem with that.
6: But she also sees why other families might.
10: Many homeschoolers are homeschooling because they don't want the government overreach. And if you're requiring them to do standardized testing, some may feel that it's a little bit of an overreach.
6: And that gets at one of the central tensions in the ESA debate. The flexibility that attracts families to the program comes partly from operating outside many of the rules that govern public schools. So when lawmakers add accountability requirements, supporters can disagree over where reasonable oversight ends and government control begins. Byenberg, for example, questions whether simply applying the public school accountability system to ESA students is the answer.
11: For all of the complaints about, hey, there's not enough accountability in the ESA program, the question is sort of, what is it that you're proposing to bring? And are you simply going to export the system that you have, apparently the best system you have in the public schools that is masking this massive, massive underperformance of students? You're proposing to now take that and stick it on the private schools.
6: And that's where this debate gets much bigger than receipts, audits, or standardized tests. Across the 18 voices KEWC listened to for this project, there was more agreement than Arizona's political fights might suggest. Parents should have choices. The ESA program could be administered better. And children deserve a good education. But agreement starts breaking down when you ask what those principles require. How much accountability should come with public money? Should every family receive that money regardless of income? And when individual choice conflicts with maintaining a public education system meant to serve an entire community, which responsibility comes first? Those questions ultimately lead to an even bigger one. What's education for? That's where we'll pick up next week. For Educating Yuma, I'm Cisco Stargazer, and this reporting supported by a grant from the Arizona Local News Foundation. Educating Yuma is a production of KAWC Colorado River Public Media and supported by a grant from the Arizona Local News Foundation. Questions or comments are welcome. 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
19: For AZPM, I'm Mark McLemore, and this is Arizona Spotlight. Coming up, what's the start of a new school year like at the Tucson School for the Blind? Author and filmmaker Marquez Price talks about creating a documentary about his dad and his uncle's 1969 high school basketball triumphs. It's called The Backcourt. And the true story of how a young family made a new life for themselves in Arizona and ended up testing both their strength and love. Those stories are next on Arizona Spotlight. After months of preparation, the new private nonprofit Tucson School for the Blind has had its first week of classes and their first field trip for the school's 15 students. Following the closure of the Arizona State Schools for the Deaf and Blind and the separation of blind and deaf students, a former music teacher at ASDB created a space for the blind students to learn in the heart of downtown. Three certified teachers have begun practices that attempt to make learning fun and rewarding. Thatcher Warwick Hess has been following the first few weeks with the students and the teachers inside and outside the classroom.
20: Anticipation was building up on August 3rd in downtown Tucson. 15 students came into a 4,200-square-foot classroom on the third floor of an office building down Stone Avenue. Over the past 2 months, director Kate Scally-Howell has been transforming the space to accommodate students with blindness, low vision, and students with multi-disabilities.
21: I mean, I'm so grateful for all of my co-founders, the teachers who are here. They were 100% in. They always responded back, and also they're all really, really good collaborators.
20: Teacher and collaborator Laura Prelznick-Aragon says she likes to integrate academic lessons into everyday life.
22: As much as we can generalize concepts, the better, which is why like being downtown is so helpful, is that we can go out and take a concept that we're practicing here in class and go out and try it someplace else, and immediately you start to generalize that skill.
20: There are four teachers on staff. Three of them are certified teachers of the visually impaired. Each of them have their own style of teaching. Kimberly Dotseth incorporates a cleaning ritual with a student right after lunch, incorporating daily living skills in the classroom.
23: I found the plug.
24: Okay. Then you gotta come over here and find the outlet. Okay. Come behind it.
20: Dotseth is helping Enrique Lomeli vacuum the floor.
24: So we build it into our day. It's part of the expanded core curriculum. that they learn, you know, those daily living skills, and they practice them regularly as part of being independent after they graduate.
20: With the crumbs from lunch cleaned off of the floor, Enrique walked with Dot Set's class for read-aloud time.
24: So we're going to listen to a story called First Day Jitters, all right? First Day Jitters. Enrique, what do you think this book is about?
23: It's about the first day of school.
24: Ooh, first day of school. That's a good guess. Sarah, dear, time to get out of bed, Mr. Hartwell said.
20: At the end of the book, it turns out the person who was nervous was the classroom's new teacher.
24: Did you guys know that teachers get nervous on their first day, too?
23: Yep.
24: Yeah?
23: Were you nervous on your first day of year?
24: Yes, I was. I was. And I've been teaching for 11 years, and I was still nervous on my first day.
23: Because you didn't know this place a little, like, how this place was going to work out, right?
24: Exactly, yeah.
20: Dot Seth assigned the students to write an essay about first day jitters. Lamelli pulled out a brailler, which looks similar to a typewriter, but is specifically designed for blind students as it embosses the paper in braille.
23: My first day of school.
24: Look at that. You're using all your contractions and reading.
23: Mm-hmm.
20: TSB Director Scally Howell says the benefits of having indoor and outdoor instruction is paramount. On the first Friday of school, students lined up to leave for a field trip.
0: Yeah, we're going to the library.
1: At the library?
0: Yeah, we figured our first one, we wouldn't go super far. So it's also really hot outside, so we don't want to walk very far.
20: Scally Howell worked as a music teacher for 15 years at the Arizona State Schools for the Deaf and Blind. After she was laid off in March, she decided to take action, despite never having the experience of running a school. ASDB's plan was to send students with blindness and low vision into the Tucson Unified School District while their deaf peers would relocate to Oro Valley. But many families of the visually impaired looked to alternatives for fear of bullying and insufficient resources in the traditional public school system. This summer, Scally Howell worked with parents, organizations, board members, and city officials to get the school up and running. Other teachers who were let go, like Prelznik Aragon, joined Scally Howell, and she led the class to the library next door.
24: Okay. When we exit the building, we are turning right. Trail the right-hand side of the building, please.
2: How did we get there so fast?
24: Keep sweeping, because there's a pole in front of you, kiddo.
2: Found it.
0: So we are in the lobby of the public library. Okay, there's a lot of different areas here, so I'm just going to give you a verbal layout.
20: The TSB teachers instructed students on how and where to use their canes along the aisles of books. 9-year-old Araceli Peach walked around the graphic novel section.
3: I'm 9 and a half.
4: What do you think of the library so far?
3: I really like it.
4: Really awesome.
3: I'm almost 10.
4: Wow.
3: My birthday's in 2 months.
4: That's awesome. Happy birthday.
3: Thank you.
20: Other students noticed a banner about the library's temporary closure and move. One student asked if the move was similar to the one at ASDB. Multiple disabilities teacher Iris Vela talked about what that moment meant for her students afterwards.
0: And of course, like, they might have associated, like, library with, like, ASDB library, where I came in and there was some rocking chairs and tables, but this was different. There was other people and things like that. And so the experiences are really what helps them, like, understand what a concept really is, or a place, or an activity, and then they, like, can relate to those things.
20: From daily chores to incidental learning and direct conceptual takeaways, the teachers at TSB want to balance their different teaching methods.
22: Part of the reason why we feel that this school is so necessary in having such a specialized environment is because the amount of time that is needed to do those things is not always something that can be done in a typical school day. Right?
20: Every Friday at TSB will be a community field trip day. Scally Howell said that she hopes they will go to the YMCA in September. Every Wednesday, the students will also go to Playformance, an indoor playground in downtown Tucson.
22: So truly trying to make those connections, not for them, but try to get them to branch out further than just their little bubble is really important for me, at least.
20: From Arizona Spotlight, I'm Thatcher Warwick Hess.
19: We have a link to more of the ongoing story of the Arizona School for the Blind on the Spotlight page at azpm.org.

0: The Backcourt, a 2025 book from Tucson-based author, poet, publisher, and entrepreneur Marquez Price, documents a story that began before he was born and one that will continue far into the future. It tells about the intertwining bonds of family, friendship, and teamwork using the story of his father Delano Price and his teammate Hoagie Simmons and how they led the 1969 championship basketball season for Tucson High. I have gotten to know Marquez Price as a guest over the years, as a carefully spoken and almost shy artist. So I started by asking him about becoming a focused interviewer for the documentary, including asking deep questions of both his mom and his dad.
1: I just looked at it as people that I know on an intimate level every day for my entire life. And I think I was able to draw from my experience as an interviewer through a podcast that I did a couple years ago. So I was able to slip back into that, you know, area of expertise, and it was able to flow naturally as opposed to in a studio when you have a microphone and, you know, these gaudy headphones. You know, it kind of makes you more careful, you know, of what you're saying, meticulous. So,
0: yeah, you were able to really probe your guests and get some very heartfelt answers, including out of your own mother.
1: Oh, yeah. She's the quintessential mother. And I think I'm split between her and my father as far as my mannerisms. What you see here in the studio, more shy, that's my mother. But my father, he likes to grandstand and, hey, the cameras are on me. So I think you're able to see a little of that element in the documentary.
0: I learned a lot about your dad, Delano Price.
1: Mm-hmm.
0: I learned a lot about Hoagie Simmons.
1: Yes.
0: Who is essentially your uncle in every way that matters.
1: Mm-hmm.
0: What's a way you would contrast their personalities? How do you think they fit together so well as friends and have for these decades?
1: Well, it was easy for me just growing up in their shadow, examining the dichotomy. They're so opposite of each other, but, you know, as the saying goes, opposite attracts. So that's what I was able to draw from a lot of times, and just studying their personalities and then just how their bond was rooted in basketball and other, you know, aspects of life. I was able to separate them and just examine both sides of the spectrum with immense clarity. And that's where they will, you know, I was able to kind of laser in on the project.
0: At the beginning, you say you started off thinking that this was a playground basketball story.
1: Mm-hmm.
0: And then very quickly, it's unveiled that this is actually a story that connects to many aspects of American culture, but more specifically to Black American culture.
1: Mm-hmm.
0: When was it for you that kind of like awakening of realizing that you could do a story about two guys who loved to play ball, but you had something that connected to so many other trends and modes of living in the modern world?
1: Well, just approaching the book, going back to before they were even born as far as the lineage up until now, you know, they're both in their 70s. So I always looked at it as like an odyssey, you know, their story. And you have the social commentary that's intertwined in the basketball aspect of the story. You know, it's almost like how I describe the book. It's a basketball rendition of Forrest Gump, because you have these people that they met, you know, these things that they approached throughout their lives and the social commentary of what was going on in American and, you know, Black culture as well.
0: Describe the multimedia nature of what The Backcourt has become, because when I first interviewed you last year, this was a memoir about your family. It was a new kind of writing style for you as your fifth book. It was the first time you had attempted something like this. And now all of a sudden I find out it's blown up into other media and become an entirely different project.
1: You know, basketball is so universal, and just being immersed in the artist and creative community here in Tucson, having access and proximity to so many different people who are talented, I said, well, I want to do something musically. So I said, let's make a soundtrack. Or I know some engineers, so I said, I want to record the book, the audiobook version. And then, hey, I know videographers, photographers, let's do a documentary. So I wanted to distinguish myself within that story. You know, just those kind of eureka moments where it's like, wow, there's so much more to, you know, this story. And that's when I knew I had to expand it beyond the borders of a basketball court.
0: And what made the season of 1969 such a standout?
1: 1969, just pop culture, what was going on. And it was the last season that Tucson High has won a state championship in basketball. This past season, they got pretty close. They got to the Final Four, but that was the last time in decades. So I just think that it being carved in stone as far as an accomplishment, you know, an achievement, that made it really special because they set so many records that still hold to this day as well.
0: And what about your decision to include Bryce Cotton in the documentary?
1: Bryce Cotton actually grew up in the neighborhood, Sugar Hill, a predominantly black neighborhood here in Tucson, Arizona, where my father and Hoagie Simmons met. And he grew up there. He was born and raised. So he's pretty much the new, you know, version of the backcourt to carry on the tradition of it. So him going on and, you know, starring collegiately at Providence University and then going and having stints in the NBA and now playing overseas in Australia and being like what they've coined him as, like the LeBron James of the NBL. I had to have him a part of this project because he's in the book as well.
0: And when you do live events where you invite your father and Hoagie to participate, do you see people coming up to them starry-eyed?
1: Absolutely. You know, that's where this story started. You know, I'd witnessed a lot when I was a kid, but it really impacted me, you know, by the time I reached college, and I was still having people come to me and, you know, tell me stories about how great they were or what they saw them do and witness. And it was at that point it really started to, you know, turn in my mind, like, you know, someday I'm going to have to do something, you know, with this story. And, you know, some years, I'd probably say about 5 years later, I met one of my best friends through serendipity, a guy named Mike Luke. And he called and introduced himself. He wanted to do a story on my father and Hoagie Simmons. So just talking for an inordinate amount of hours and time that passed, you know, that's when I got the confidence to say, you know what, I can write this story. I'm uniquely qualified to write it.
0: This is your fifth book. That's certainly nothing to sneeze at. There are many people who will never have a fifth book.
1: Yes, yes.
0: But I do have to ask you, what's next? What's on your horizon?
1: A lot. I always reference Miles Davis. He was being interviewed one time, and they asked him where his genius comes from, his passion, and he said, it's always in my mind. You know, it's in my mind right now. Matter of fact, I might leave this interview and go play the trumpet. So that's how I look at myself. There's always going to be a project. I literally have a notebook with my next 20 ideas. So I'm sure I'll be able to occupy myself for the next few years of my life.
0: Keep your eye on that notebook.
1: Yep. Yeah.
0: Marquez, what do you want to tell our listeners about the event you've got coming up at the Loft?
1: Screening the documentary, and then I'm starting another campaign where I'm releasing a 4-part narrative that'll be available, the audiobook, the ebook, the documentary, and the soundtrack through a platform called Gumroad, where you can determine the value of the bundle and you can pay what you want. And from there, I'm planning to create a teleplay and a television series from the story, so I'm just going to keep expanding it.
0: Marquez Price presents the Backcourt Documentary, Basketball's Best Kept Secret, at the Loft Cinema on Saturday, August 22nd at 3 p.m. Stay tuned. The show will be back right after this break.
2: Partly cloudy and humid this evening with a low around 87. Sunny tomorrow with a high near 109. In Parker, partly cloudy tonight with a low around 86. Sunny tomorrow with a high near 109. And partly cloudy in Quartzsite this evening and breezy with a low around 86. Mostly sunny and hot tomorrow with a high near 111. 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
6: Thank you, Mark. Our storyteller this month is Suzanne Lassiter. She was born in Phoenix but graduated from Amphitheater High School in Tucson and attended the University of Arizona before moving away with her husband, who served in the military for several years. Eventually, they moved back to Tucson, and Lassiter returned to the U of A, where she finished her bachelor and master's degree in speech-language pathology and then worked for Tucson Unified School District for more than two decades. Suzanne Lassiter is a member of Tellers of Tales Tucson, and she encourages everyone to share their stories.
7: I'm Suzanne Lassiter, and this is the story of how my grandparents came to Arizona. My mother's parents, Ruth and Dan Williams, were both born on farms near Fort Smith, Arkansas. And in December of 1917, when she was 17 and he was 18, they married, and they began their lives farming bottomland along the Arkansas River. The following September, their oldest daughter, Catherine, was born, and life was going fairly well. And it got even better when the U.S. signed the armistice on November 11th, 1918, ending World War I, and my grandfather's draft notice was canceled. Unfortunately, late in November, the 1918 flu epidemic hit the area. Now, my grandmother and Catherine got sick and recovered fairly well, but my grandfather remained ill, sick, running fevers, unable to get out of bed, lung infection after lung infection. And in the spring, he was still so ill that he could neither plow nor plant. The doctor told him that he probably only had 6 months to live, and his only option would be to go to a warm, dry climate. Advice so often given to people in the days before antibiotics. Dan and Ruth talked it over and decided to take their meager savings and invest in a train ticket for him to head west. He first got off in Paris, Texas, but he felt that it wasn't prosperous looking, it wasn't welcoming, so he got back on the train. And that's when he met the man who was the superintendent of construction for a company that was building the new high school in Mesa. The man took a shine to my grandfather, and when he found out that he had carpentry skills, he offered him a job. As they headed west and the climate became warmer and drier, my grandfather's breathing issues eased and his strength began to return. So by the time they got to Mesa, he was able to go to work. He got himself a room in a boarding house, and he wrote to my grandmother that he had gotten to Mesa, that he had gotten a job, he was feeling much better, and as soon as he had saved enough money, he would send her the money for the train fare, and she and Catherine could join him. Now, my grandmother was not one to just sit back and let things happen, and so she went to her father-in-law and said, "If Dan only has 6 months to live, I can't see the two of us being separated. So would he advance her the money for a train ticket? And would he liquidate their farm and then he could send them the proceeds minus the cost of the ticket?" Well, he agreed. And then my 18-year-old grandmother with her 8-month-old daughter, without telling Dan anything at all, boarded the train and headed to Mesa. When she got there, she got herself a room in a boarding house, and her plan was that the next day she would go to the job site and see if she could find Dan. But what actually happened was that the next morning, Dan came out of his boarding house, headed to work down the sidewalk. And about three doors ahead of him, from another boarding house, emerged a young woman with gorgeous red hair and a baby on her shoulder. And she turned and headed the way he was going. Now, my grandfather never swore, but this is what he said when he told me the story. I thought to myself, damn, that looks like my wife. And damn, that looks like my kid. And then he called out, Ruth? And she turned around, and the young family had their reunion right there on the boardwalk in Mesa. They lived in Lehigh for about 2 years. Lehigh is now a suburb of Mesa, and he continued to work construction. And then they moved to Phoenix. They bought a house on North 16th Street, just south of Indian School Road, and there they had three more daughters, my mother being the youngest. Dan continued to work part-time construction and also part-time at the post office. And at night, he went to school trying to get his high school diploma. When he did get his degree, then he went to work full-time for the post office. And when he retired in 1956, he had achieved the title of Assistant Superintendent for Postal Finance. Not bad for a farmer turned carpenter and night school graduate. Well, after retirement, they decided that they would move back to Arkansas, and they bought a place about 10 miles from where both of them were born. And he, gentleman, farmed 40 acres, raising his beloved Shetland ponies. And that's where they were living when they celebrated their 50th wedding anniversary in 1967.
6: Suzanne Lassiter says she has done a fair amount of genealogy, and she recommends that you seek out your older relatives and ask them questions while they are still around to provide some answers. To learn more about Tellers of Tales Tucson or other storytelling organizations in our community, we'll have links on our website. For Arizona Spotlight, I'm Tony Paniagua.
0: The Substack, called In a Flash, is a magazine for creative nonfiction. They specialize in publishing stories of 500 words or less from writers around the world. In March, they chose to feature an essay by Liza Porter, an author and poet who calls Tucson home. In response to the one-word prompt, rhythm, she wrote the following piece. And now here is Liza Porter with a reading.
8: And what about the way hope can suddenly appear out of nowhere, outside the kitchen window? A sparrow's nest falling to the ground. The tiny eggs you know are there somewhere, broken, and you can't see. But maybe the mother bird is teaching its babies to fly right now. Or to sing. That's when you can't ignore it. It's the longing that brings it on. The morning doves coo louder than usual if you wait for the Air Force jets to stop their ear-numbing circles over the valley. And those other birds whose songs you don't recognize, can't name, take for granted. It doesn't matter that you can't call them by their names. What's important is the songs. You can't deny it any longer. Yearning seems to be the only way to know everything else. Despair, tears falling in yellow blossoms from the Palo Verde tree in a violent wind. Hope, the new seed sprouting in damp earth. The yearning always comes before the other. Take the way a fire truck siren lifts you right up out of your car on Broadway as it roars down the wrong side of the street, honking and screeching, and all the cars stop. And it's rush hour, and you love the way all the cars stop, everyone pulling together for once. For one moment on Broadway in the middle of rush hour, all the drivers quit what they're doing. The petty cell phone arguments, the right-wing talk shows, the so-called rock and roll drowning the day's crises, the bad news clips, one after another, it seems. Then someone else's bad luck makes the whole street pause. You hope they're all saying a prayer that no one is hurt, that help will get there in time. You hope they're not all just annoyed by the slowing down, that damn truck messing with their important plans, the mall where they can buy more things no one really needs, the gym, the bar. That's when you hear all the car stereos tuned to the same station, some throwback DJ on community radio dropping the needle onto an album. For Every Man, or Imagine, or even Beyoncé's Freedom. And everyone starts to sing. Every person in every car knows the lyrics, beginning to end. When you look around, you can see their lips moving in unison through the tinted windows of their air-conditioned SUVs. Even the lawyers in their tailor-made suits sing. Even the surly teenagers wearing dog collars and all black, even the sleeping babies latched into car seats wake up and sing at the top of their lungs as the traffic starts moving again.
0: 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The production engineer is Jim Blackwood. I'm producer and host Mark McLemore.

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1: 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It's 7 o'clock. Partly cloudy in Parker this evening with a low around 86. Sunny tomorrow with a high near 109. Partly cloudy in Quartzsite this evening and breezy with a low around 86. Mostly sunny and hot tomorrow with a high near 111. And partly cloudy in Yuma tonight with a low around 87 and breezy. Sunny tomorrow with a high near 109.
2: As I say these words, the aircraft carrier USS Abraham Lincoln is heading home. After an extended deployment, they put it in the news. I'm guessing you might have seen some of the coverage. Their time at sea was extended to over 9 months, taking a toll on the crew. There were reported food shortages, resupply issues, exhaustion that comes from months at sea with no break at all. Stars and Stripes and Navy Times reported sailors attempting to jump overboard, though other journalists were unable to get that confirmed. What is life on this kind of Navy ship like during this kind of deployment? Well, years ago, we did an episode of our show on an aircraft carrier during a war in the same waters the Lincoln was in, the Arabian Sea. This is just a few months after September 11th. We were on the USS Stennis. They were dropping bombs in Afghanistan in the early stages of that war. And on that show, you really get a sense of the drudgery of so many of the jobs and also just how dangerous some of the jobs are. It is a very vivid picture. And so today, with the crew of the Lincoln in mind, we thought we would play you that hour. It is, I have to say, a surprisingly entertaining episode. We saw many things that surprised us, starting with the interview that kicked off the hour. Let's just jump in.
3: My name is Crevon Scott. Just filling up the vending machines.
4: Is that your full-time job?
3: Yes.
4: It's your full-time job?
3: Yeah. Filling up vending machines all day for 12 hours.
2: A few weeks ago, This American Life producers Alex Bloomberg, Wendy Doerr, and I flew halfway around the world to spend some time on the USS John C. Stennis. Stennis is one of two aircraft carriers that are launching jet fighters to support the ground troops in Afghanistan. Alex is the one who talked to Crevon Scott.
4: What are the big sellers?
3: Right now it's Snickers and Starburst. Snickers goes real fast.
4: What's the least favorite candy on board?
3: Bonkers, the fruit chews. We got boxes of those and still have them. Sometimes if we don't have anything else, we'll just put it all rolls of Bonkers and they'll still stay in here.
4: Some people hate Bonkers. Yeah. There's just nobody likes Bonkers.
3: We still got them, but we've been ordering a whole lot of new stuff, so I've been trying to keep like a whole variety of things in here. Like Crunchy Munch, we just got the Crunchy Munch, and the Cheez-Its we normally didn't have in here.
4: Cheez-Its?
3: Yeah, the Cheez-Its, the different kind of Cheez-Its.
2: Our enemies, needless to say, are not supplied with Crunchy Munch. Yes, we're at war, and yes, that means thousands of Americans are in Kandahar and Kabul and other very dangerous places doing very dangerous things. But for every person on the front lines, there are dozens backing them up with equipment, logistical support, and Cheez-Its. This aircraft carrier has only 50 or 60 pilots on board who actually drop bombs, who actually take part in combat. Everyone else is here, over 5,000 people, to get them in the air. Back home, over the last few months, we've heard about the pilots, we've heard about the people doing more heroic work. But everybody else on this ship is also at war, is also far from home, is also sacrificing something to be here. And we wanted to hear their stories, too. It's one thing to turn your life upside down to go shoot bullets at bad guys. It's another to give up everything to go fill candy machines 12 hours a day. In the months since the USS Stennis embarked for the Arabian Sea, Crevon has only gone outside twice. If you picture for a moment what an aircraft carrier looks like, the deck of the ship, that big flat deck, is where jets take off and land. So you can't just walk around up there. She sees daylight maybe once a day. She's 20 years old. It's her first time away from home.
3: You know, the hardest part is just missing home, the homesick. If I can get over that, then I'll be all right. And when I first got here, I was like really bad. I cried every day. And

partly cloudy and humid this evening with a low around 87. Sunny tomorrow with a high near 109. In Parker, partly cloudy tonight with a low around 86. Sunny tomorrow with a high near 109. And partly cloudy in Quartzsite this evening and breezy with a low around 86. Mostly sunny and hot tomorrow with a high near 111.

That was El Bailecito, The Little Dance, by Argentine composer José Resta, as recorded by Argentine pianist slash composer Daniel Barenboim. This is Fiesta, I am composer Elvio Barilari, and today we are presenting the Latin side of Daniel Barenboim. Daniel was born in Buenos Aires, Argentina, in 1942, in a Jewish family. He was already like a child's prodigy. In 1950, he gave his first public concert in Buenos Aires. In 1952, they moved to Israel. In 1954, he went to Europe for the first time. And from then, he started an international career. He worked in England, in France, in Germany. Today, we are here to enjoy the Latin side of Daniel Barenboim. He loved tango, and he dedicated several years to record and perform tango. And next we are going to hear three tangos by Horacio Salgan. Horacio Salgan was one of the founders of new tango, modernizer of tango. Piazzolla was not the only one. He's the one that we know outside of the culture, but there were others. The tangos we are going to listen to today are first Don Agustín Bardi. Agustín Bardi was a fantastic tango player, and Horacio Salgan paid a tribute to Agustín Bardi. This is one of my favorite tangos in the whole history of tango. The next one, Aquellos Tangos Camperos. Those tangos with the influence from the countryside, from the milonga, etc. And the last one is A Fuego Lento, Slow Fire. Daniel Barenboim on piano, Héctor Console on double bass, and Rodolfo Mederos on bandoneón, the tango accordion, three tangos by Horacio Salgan.

Well, that's great music, great tango, and great music in general. And we heard those three tangos by Horacio Salgan, as recorded by our artist of the day, Daniel Barenboim on piano, Hector Console on double bass, and Rodolfo Medeiros on the bandoneon, the tango accordion. But tango has also a more traditional side, and Barenboim, like any person from Rio de la Plata, loves Carlos Gardel. And Carlos Gardel was born in 1882, and he became the first international tango star until he died in a plane accident in 1935. He was also a great composer. He didn't know music. He could play guitar, but he didn't know music. And he had an Uruguayan pianist called Carlitos Warren, from an American family living in Uruguay, that was the music director for his movies. And Gardel would whistle or sing for him or playing the guitar, and Carlitos Warren would transcribe that for the piano. And this is the case with this very famous tango, Mi Buenos Aires Querido, My Beloved Buenos Aires.

That was a very poignant, very emotional song, Mi Buenos Aires Querido, by Carlos Gardel, as performed by Daniel Barenboim on piano, Hector Console on double bass, and Rodolfo Mederos bandoneon. Tango, as you can see, is very similar to romantic classical music in the feeling, in the swing, let's say. Is this mix developed in the Rio de la Plata of European music and African influence in the rhythms, Afro-Latin American rhythmic patterns that you can find everywhere in Latin America and even in American music. We can say that tango is kind of a mix between some type of ethnic music or world music and classical music, but tango is and always was like chamber music. Of course, we cannot leave tango without playing something by Astor Piazzolla. And Barenboim also loved Astor Piazzolla a lot. We are going to play two tangos by Astor Piazzolla, beautiful tangos. Invierno Porteño, or Winter in Buenos Aires, and Verano Porteño, or Summer in Buenos Aires.

0: This is Fiesta. Today we are presenting the Latin side of Daniel Barenboim, and we just heard two tangos by Astor Piazzolla, Invierno Porteño and Verano Porteño, as recorded by the trio of Daniel Barenboim on piano, Héctor Console on double bass, and Rodolfo Mederos on bandoneon, the tango accordion. We dedicated this first half of the program to the love of Daniel Barenboim for tango. And on the second part of the program, we are going to listen to a different Latin side of Daniel Barenboim, playing and conducting music by the Brazilian composer Heitor Villa-Lobos. 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
0: Bienvenidos nuevamente a Fiesta. I am composer Elvio Barilari, today presenting the Latin side of Daniel Barenboim. On the first part of the program, we presented the tango side of Daniel Barenboim at the highest possible tango level. It doesn't get any better than that. Now, we are going to go in a different direction. First, we are going to listen to Daniel Barenboim performing a fantastic piece by Brazilian composer Heitor Villa-Lobos. A piece that is short and with a huge punch. It's called Prole du Bebé. Let's see what Daniel did with this very lively and whimsical piece.

That was a short piece by Brazilian composer Heitor Villa-Lobos, as recorded by Daniel Barenboim as an encore during his comeback concert to Buenos Aires, Argentina, in August 19th of the year 2000 at the great Teatro Colón in Buenos Aires, which is a fantastic venue. I wanted to show you him playing something that was not tango, in this case it was Brazilian music. And now we are going to a different aspect of his career. We are going to showcase Daniel Barenboim conducting Latin American music with a great soloist, John Williams, on guitar. And this is the Guitar Concerto by Heitor Villa-Lobos, another Brazilian composer. A guitar concerto that needs to be much more famous than it is. And this is the recording they made with the English Chamber Orchestra. And of course, the concerto comes in three movements. Heitor Villa-Lobos, Guitar Concerto. John Williams is the soloist. Daniel Barenboim is the conductor.

That was a great recording of the guitar concerto by Heitor Villa-Lobos, this giant of Brazilian music, as recorded by the English Chamber Orchestra with John Williams as the guitar soloist and Daniel Barenboim conducting. There are many more Latin sites of Daniel Barenboim. He also recorded a whole album of bossa nova in Brazilian popular music. Today we covered the tango side and the Brazilian classical side, the Villa-Lobos side of Daniel Barenboim. If you enjoy this program, please go to our website, wfnt.com/fiesta. Also, don't forget to like us on Facebook. Muchas gracias to Daniel Barenboim for his Latin side. Muchas gracias to our producer, Daniel Goldberg. Por supuesto, muchas gracias para todos ustedes. Estamos en la cadena radial de WFMT.

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1: 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Partly cloudy in Parker this evening with a low around 86. Sunny tomorrow with a high near 109. Partly cloudy in Quartzsite this evening and breezy with a low around 86. Mostly sunny and hot tomorrow with a high near 111. And partly cloudy in Yuma tonight with a low around 87 and breezy. Sunny tomorrow with a high near 109.

0: first and second. The first IndyCar race to ever be held in the streets of the nation's capital began after President Trump and First Lady Melania Trump completed a ceremonial lap in the presidential limousine. Trump then waved the green flag to start the race. I'm Dale Willman, NPR News.
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2: Good evening and thanks for tuning in for classical music tonight. Florent Schmitt is probably one of the more interesting French composers of the late 19th, early 20th century, whose name is definitely not as well known as some of the big ones like Ravel and Debussy. This is a piece of his called Legend, played by violinist Nicky Choi with the Buffalo Philharmonic, conducted by Joanne Folletta.

0: Legend by the French composer Florent Schmitt, played by violinist Nicky Choi, with the Buffalo Philharmonic Orchestra, conducted by Joanne Folletta.
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0: Jean Sibelius seemed to have a thing for swans in his music. He has his famous work, The Swan of Tuonela, based on a tale from Finnish folklore, and then there's the famous swan theme in his Symphony No. 5. It was inspired by a flock of swans flying overhead one morning, he said. And then there's this piece, the Swan White Suite. In this case, Swan White, named for a character in the play of the same name by August Strindberg, Princess Swan White. And this is the suite of music culled from the music that he wrote from that play, the Turku Philharmonic, led by Leif Zegerstam.

0: The Swan White Suite by Jean Sibelius, played there by the Turku Philharmonic Orchestra, conducted by Leif Zegerstam.
1: 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Partly cloudy in Yuma this evening with a low around 87. Sunny tomorrow with the high near 109. In Parker, partly cloudy tonight with a low around 86. Sunny tomorrow with the high near 109. And partly cloudy in Quartzsite this evening and breezy with a low around 86. Mostly sunny and hot tomorrow with the high near 111.
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0: Hattrick is the name of a trio based in New York City of flute, viola, and harp, and it's flutist April Clayton, violist David Wallace, and harpist Christy Shade. And here they are playing a piece for those instruments by Arnold Bax, his elegiac trio with Hattrick.

0: They call themselves Hat Trick. They're a trio named for the, I suppose, the soccer move of three skillful moves in a row, a hat trick. The Elegiac Trio by Arnold Bax. Flutist April Clayton, violist David Wallace, and harpist Christy Shade.
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2: 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It's 10 o'clock. Partly cloudy in Parker this evening with a low around 86. Sunny tomorrow with a high near 109. Partly cloudy in Quartzsite this evening and breezy with a low around 86. Mostly sunny and hot tomorrow with a high near 111. And partly cloudy in Yuma tonight with a low around 87 and breezy. Sunny tomorrow with a high near 109.

What does solitude do to us? The character of the solitary artist struggling in silence with his art has almost become a cliche down through history. We kind of project a story onto this solitude, imagining it to be a kind of noble loneliness, a la Vincent van Gogh or Frida Kahlo. The Polish composer Henryk Gorecki described himself as a recluse, and he said that he was unsure whether this was good or bad for his life as a composer. But few would argue that it resulted in

Good evening. I'm Steve Seal, and thanks for tuning in for our Sunday evening listening. And this is the time of the evening when things truly get Sunday night-esque. Beautiful sounds coming up from Henrik Gorecki and Petheris Vasks, contemporary Latvian composer, a little bit later on. And hear from Edvard Grieg, two melodies, simply titled. And it's the Malmö Symphony Orchestra conducted by Bjarte Engeset.

0: Bjarte Engeset conducting the Malmö Symphony Orchestra, Two Melodies by Edvard Grieg.
1: 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Partly cloudy and humid this evening with a low around 87. Sunny tomorrow with the high near 109. In Parker, partly cloudy tonight with a low around 86. Sunny tomorrow with the high near 109. And partly cloudy in Quartzsite this evening and breezy with a low around 86. Mostly sunny and hot tomorrow with the high near 111.
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0: The Polish composer Henryk Gorecki described himself as an odludek, which is Polish for recluse. And he said that he was unsure whether this was good or bad for his life as a composer, but few would argue that his music is beautiful and powerful, and so much of those qualities seem to be born of contemplation. Whether it's his famous Symphony of Sorrowful Songs or the choral work that I'm about to play for you, this is music that seems like very few composers could have written it in a world filled with either academic constraints or social obligations. It is personal and spiritual, and that is why it speaks to us, I think. This is Broad Waters by Henryk Gorecki, sung here by the Lyra Chamber Chorus, conducted by John Nelson.

Żeroka Woda, Broad Waters, by Henryk Górecki. The late John Nelson conducting the Lyra Chamber Chorus. 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

0: couple of modern classical superstars performing there, violinist Pekka Kuusisto and pianist Niko Muuli, I should say composer Niko Muuli at the piano in this case, and they were performing music of Philip Glass, The Orchard, from his work The Screens.
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0: A hat trick now of 20th and 21st century classical music. This from the contemporary Latvian composer Petras Vasks. And it is called Lauda, played here by Yves Fiemingi, conducted by Rudolf Vertin.

0: some of the typically gorgeous and powerful music of Latvian composer Petras Vasks Lauda, performed there by E. Fiamingi, conducted by Rudolf Vertan.
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2: 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It's 11 o'clock. Partly cloudy in Yuma this evening with a low around 87. Sunny tomorrow with the high near 109. In Parker, partly cloudy tonight with a low around 86. Sunny tomorrow with the high near 109. And partly cloudy in Quartzsite this evening and breezy with a low around 86. Mostly sunny and hot tomorrow with the high near 111.

0: If this sounds a bit funereal to you, you're on the right track. It does kind of sound like the famous Funeral March by Chopin. It's a piece by Franz Liszt, and that similarity to the Chopin piece has led a lot of people over time to assume that Liszt wrote it for Chopin, especially since it's subtitled October 1849, which was when Chopin died, but that's actually not the case. It's called Funeraille, and Liszt wrote it as a tribute to three of his friends who died in the failed Hungarian uprising against Habsburg rule that year. I'll play you this piece coming up in the hour ahead. I'm Steve Seal.
1: Live from NPR News, I'm Dale Willman. U.S. Treasury Secretary Scott Bessent is expected to announce new aggressive sanctions on Iran on Monday, which President Trump is calling Economic D-Day. Iran says that any country that participates in these efforts will be considered an enemy and targeted. NPR's Hadil Alshalchi reports.
2: President Trump has warned that the U.S. will wage new economic warfare against Iran this week. Iran has spent almost half a century

an astonishing piece of music. And that performance, I have a lot of colleagues who feel that that is the definitive one. I would not argue. And I have to call out that amazing solo soprano, Alison Stamp, is the singer who sings that incredible high note in the Miserere by Gregorio Allegri with the Talis Scholars led by Peter Phillips. Here is the inimitable cellist Maya Beiser, not just the way she performs, but the ways that she likes to record music as well. It's very idiosyncratic and has its own kind of style. And this is the Lamento d'Arianna by Claudio Monteverdi, played by Maya Beiser.

0: cellist Maya Beiser, who has quite a unique style, and she plays all the cello parts in many of her recordings, and that was one of them, with that very kind of murky recording quality that she likes as well to add extra atmosphere. The Lamento d'Arianna by Claudio Monteverdi in Maya Beiser's own arrangement and performance.
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0: A kind of assumption that this next piece by Franz Liszt was written to honor Chopin as the subtitle. Well, the title, first of all, is Funerai, Funerals. And the subtitle is October 1849, which was the month and year of Chopin's death. But he didn't actually write it for Chopin. He wrote it for three friends of his who had died in the failed Hungarian uprising against the Habsburg Empire that year. Stephen Huff at the piano here in Funerai by Franz Liszt.

Funerai by Franz Liszt, played by Stephen Hough. This is from the late Canadian composer Jocelyn Morlock. It's called Solace, played by violinist Mark Feuer, Zoltan Rozny, cello, and the Vancouver Symphony Orchestra, led by Bramwell Tovey.

0: The music of the late Canadian composer Jocelyn Morlock, who passed in 2023. Solace, the name of that piece, played by Bramwell Tovey and the Vancouver Symphony Orchestra with violinist Mark Feuer, cellist Zoltan Rosniai.
1: 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Partly cloudy in Yuma this evening with a low around 87. Sunny tomorrow with a high near 109. In Parker, partly cloudy tonight with a low around 86. Sunny tomorrow with a high near 109. And partly cloudy in Quartzsite this evening and breezy with a low around 86. Mostly sunny and hot tomorrow with a high near 111.
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2: 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It's midnight. Partly cloudy in Parker this evening with a low around 86. Sunny tomorrow with a high near 109. Partly cloudy in Quartzsite this evening and breezy with a low around 86. Mostly sunny and hot tomorrow with a high near 111. And partly cloudy in Yuma tonight with a low around 87 and breezy. Sunny tomorrow with a high near 109.
0: I suppose you could say that this is the sound of Schubert being either resourceful or sneaky. I tend to favor the former. He had written music for a play that was a complete bomb, and he put a lot of work into some pretty good tunes for that incidental music for that play. It was called Rosamunda, but it was a dog, and it closed after something like two performances. So what was he going to do with all of that great music that he wrote? Well, he was going to take one of those really nice melodies and sneak it into this piece of chamber music. And again, that's resourceful. The 13th Quartet, Rosamunda Quartet by Schubert, coming up. Nu Daga Risager was a Danish composer, lived until 1974. And this is the Adagio from his Etudes.

Adagio by Nudagar Risegger, played by the Aarhus Symphony Orchestra, led by Andres Delfs. Good to have your company for classical music tonight. My name is Steve Seal, and here is a very famous example of recycling in classical music. Franz Schubert had written music for a play called Rosamunde that really tanked. It did not achieve traction at the box office, but he put all this work into writing music for this play. And so what was he going to do? Well, he took at least one of the melodies. Actually, he kind of cannibalized the music in a few different places, but this is probably the best known place. His string quartet number 13 is known as the Rosamunde Quartet because the melody in the second movement was lifted from that music for that play. And what did he think? Did he think people were going to notice? Well, no, nobody saw the play. So I think he probably figured he was safe to reuse the tune. This is the Schillingerian Quartet.

0: The Chilingerian Quartet with music of Franz Schubert, his string quartet number 13, known as the Rosamunda Quartet.
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0: This is a Chopin Nocturne arranged for harp, the Nocturne number 14 in F-sharp minor, played here by Magdalena Hoffmann.

Nocturne number 14 by Chopin, played by harpist Magdalena Hoffman. And this is something from the contemporary American composer Jack Gallagher, which should go quite well with this time of the evening. And it's called Quiet Reflections, played here by the London Symphony Orchestra, conducted by Joanne Folletta.

0: It's from the contemporary American composer Jack Gallagher, and it's called Quiet Reflections. And we heard it performed by the London Symphony Orchestra, conducted by Joanne Folletta. I'm Steve Seal. Thank you for joining me. Hope you have a great night.
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2: 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It's 1 o'clock. Partly cloudy in Parker this evening with a low around 86. Sunny tomorrow with a high near 109. Partly cloudy in Quartzsite this evening and breezy with a low around 86. Mostly sunny and hot tomorrow with a high near 111. And partly cloudy in Yuma tonight with a low around 87 and breezy. Sunny tomorrow with a high near 109.
3: At this point, Alice has already tumbled down a rabbit hole into a world of nonsense. This is a few years after that classic piece of Victorian literature, where Alice finds herself not in Wonderland, but instead staring into a mirror. Through a mirror, where she saw another fantastical world. One where everything was reversed, including logic. That is what this piece of music is all about. I'm Melanie Renata. Come step with me through the looking glass later this hour. 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

In the dark stillness of the night, there's a calm and comfort that can be found. Yet sometimes the dark can pull you a little further down, and that is when the musical mood calls for some cheer. You're definitely going to find that here. Franz Donzi's Wind Quintet in G major, performed by the Berlin Philharmonic.

0: Franz Donzi's Happy Little G Major Wind Quintet, Opus 67, Number 1, the Berlin Philharmonic Winds performing. I'm Melanie Renata. You're listening to Music Through the Night. And a piano solo with quite a bit of depth is coming up in just a minute.
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0: Some gorgeous grace weaves itself into this piano piece by Cuban pianist and composer Ernesto Lecuona. It's a work called Cordoba. It's performed for you here by pianist Adolovny Acosta.

Composer Ernesto Lecuona had a huge impact in classical and Latin jazz genres. You probably caught a whiff of that jazz vibe there in his work called Cordoba. I'm Melanie Renata. This is Music Through the Night. And you know, the depth of the night, it's a pretty perfect time to tumble down a rabbit hole or step through a mirror into a backwards world where logic is reversed. I'm talking about the sequel to Alice in Wonderland. This is a musical take on Through the Looking Glass, composed by Deems Taylor, and performed for you here by the Seattle Symphony.

0: And that was a musical take to the sequel of that classic Victorian tale of Alice's Adventures in Wonderland by Lewis Carroll. That was Through the Looking Glass by Deems Taylor, performed for you by the Seattle Symphony and Gerard Schwartz at the podium.
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2: 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Partly cloudy in Parker this evening with a low around 86. Sunny tomorrow with a high near 109. Partly cloudy in Quartzsite this evening and breezy with a low around 86. Mostly sunny and hot tomorrow with a high near 111. And partly cloudy in Yuma tonight with a low around 87 and breezy. Sunny tomorrow with a high near 109.
0: You never know what sort of magic can come from a new connection. At the height of the Romantic era, there was one friendship that formed that really changed the sound of the clarinet forever. Composer Carl Maria von Weber met the great clarinet virtuoso Heinrich Behrmann, and they clicked immediately. A perfectly paired performer and composer. And Behrmann wasn't just talented. Audiences were captivated by how he could make the clarinet sing. Impressed by how his instrument could carry the same drama, the same lyricism, the same soaring emotion of any of the great opera singers of his day. Von Weber, perhaps best known for his operas, couldn't help but see just how well his own compositional skills could transfer over to crafting music for Behrmann. This is one of the works that von Weber crafted for his friend. Music that's become a staple in the clarinet repertoire. Weber's first clarinet concerto in F minor, shared with you here by the Brooklyn Philharmonic and clarinetist John Manassi. I'm Melanie Renata. This is Music Through the Night.

0: The operatic instinct of Carl Maria von Weber, shining bright in that work, his Clarinet Concerto No. 1 in F minor, performed for you there by clarinetist John Manassi and the Brooklyn Philharmonic, Lucas Foss at the podium. Some mournful, melancholic sounds will give way to something quite energetic in just a minute. I'm Melanie Renata. This is Music Through the Night.
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0: This is the one and only concerto for violin by Robert Schumann, crafted for a violin virtuoso, yet it sat unperformed and unpublished for years. Schumann himself was not a fan, but honestly, that speaks more to his lack of confidence and less to the music. It's his Fantasy in C, shared with you here by violinist Anand Zufi Muther and the New York Philharmonic.

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I'm Melanie Renata. This is Music Through the Night, and the mood gets quite chipper here with the Third Symphony in F Major by Czech composer Adalbert Gyrowetz. Matthias Bammert conducting the London Mozart Players.

0: The London Mozart players serving up a late-night burst of energy. The Third Symphony in F Major from Adalbert Gierowetz. Matthias Bammert at the podium.
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2: 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The weather forecast for Yuma today is sunny with a high near 109, mostly clear tonight with a low around 87. In Parker, sunny with a high near 109, mostly clear this evening with a low around 85. And mostly sunny and hot in Quartzsite with a high near 111, mostly clear this evening with a low around 86.
0: In 1929, an American publisher wrote to Jean Sibelius with a request. He wanted something commercial, something that would sell. Sibelius obliged. He composed three short movements for violin and strings. He even gave them English titles, hoping to sort of charm his way into the American market. But the publisher rejected it anyway, said the market wasn't there. So Sibelius scrawled a note across the manuscript, called it a sketch, to be reworked. He set it aside and never touched it again. And it sat, silent for a long time, unheard and unfinished. That piece is this, Sibelius's Suite for Violin and String Orchestra. It's coming up. I'm Melanie Renata, and this is Music Through the Night. As you move through the dark of the night, this piece of music will help you sort of float through the night sky. Pianist Michael Clark carries you on a bed of notes. It's called Clouds by Florence Price.

Soft and Sweet, Clouds by Florence Price. Hopefully you got a little rest with that work, because the energy and the atmosphere is just going to ramp up here in this music by Dmitri Shostakovich, his Ballet Suite No. 1, performed by the Frankfurt Radio Symphony. Dmitri Kitayenko at the podium.

0: Shostakovich borrowed melodies from his early ballets for that work, his Ballet Suite No. 1, shared with you there by the Frankfurt Radio Symphony. I'm Melanie Renata. You're listening to Music Through the Night. And a suite from Sibelius that was once written off as a failed sketch. It's coming up for you in just a minute.
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0: Jean Sibelius once wrote three short, very atmospheric movements. But the publishers rejected these movements, saying there just wasn't a market for it. So Sibelius set it off to the side. But it's here for you now. His suite for violin and string orchestra, performed by the Lodi Symphony and violinist Dong Suk Kang.

That work finally got its premiere in December of 1990 in Lahti, Finland, on what would have been Sibelius's 150th birthday, a century after the moment he put it to paper. Asma Vanska conducting the Lahti Symphony there, and violinist Dong Suk Kang for Sibelius's Suite for Violin and String Orchestra. 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I'm Melanie Renata with something bold for you here. The Second Symphony by Alexander Borodin, one he later called his Heroic Symphony, performed for you here by the Malmö Symphony.

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6: 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I'm Leila Faldin.
7: And I'm Michelle Martin. Good morning. The latest active front in the Trump administration's trade war is in Canada.
6: Last week, President Trump called off new tariffs less than 2 hours before a deadline, saying there was the outline of a deal. Talks broke down Friday, and Trump imposed new 50% import taxes on some Canadian products, and Canada is threatening to retaliate.
7: NPR's Scott Horsley is with us now to tell us more about this. Good morning, Scott.
8: Good morning, Michelle.
7: How did this all go south?
8: Look, there's been a lot of friction between the U.S. and Canada ever since President Trump returned to the White House. Canada's Prime Minister, Mark Carney, has been outspoken in warning that the U.S. is no longer a reliable economic partner. He says its signature is often written in pencil. And Carney has broad support from the Canadian public when he vows his country will fight back.
9: Canada will match Washington's new tariffs dollar for dollar in order to protect Canadian workers, farmers, families, and businesses.
8: Now, the immediate economic fallout of these tariffs is fairly limited. They cover a pretty small slice of the vast trade that the U.S. and Canada do with each other. They will raise the cost of Canadian whiskey and hockey sticks, but they don't touch some of Canada's biggest exports like crude oil and fertilizer. That said, this is another big fault line in what has been for decades a mutually beneficial trade relationship.
7: Is there a chance that these two neighbors will take a step back from the brink?
8: Yeah, there's a chance. Canada's retaliatory tariffs don't take effect for a couple of weeks, and certainly the business community in the U.S. is hoping the two sides will use that time to reach a negotiated settlement. Both the Chamber of Commerce and the Business Roundtable issued statements this weekend calling on the two sides to get back to the bargaining table. You know, these two economies are tightly interconnected, and a breakup would be really disruptive. For right now, though, U.S. Trade Representative Jameson Greer said on Fox News over the weekend, there's nothing in the works.
10: We don't have new talks planned with the Canadians. We're moving forward with measures that respond to Canadian retaliation. Remember, as President Trump has introduced a trade policy to reshore American production and protect American jobs, two countries have retaliated against the United States, the People's Republic of China and Canada.
8: The administration acts as if it's surprising that Canada doesn't just surrender to the president's trade war, even though retaliation in this case is about as predictable as Iran's decision to close the Strait of Hormuz after the U.S. attacked. And look, retaliation can work. When China retaliated for Trump's triple-digit tariffs last year, it ultimately led to some de-escalation. So we'll see if something similar happens here.
7: And what is the status of the wider trade war?
8: Well, it's had its ups and downs. The average U.S. tariff on imports from around the world is now a little over 11%. That's about four times what it was when Trump returned to the White House last year. Some of the president's tariffs were struck down by the Supreme Court, and the administration's had to pay more than $100 billion in refunds. But they keep adding new tariffs, and as Prime Minister Carney noted this weekend, that means higher costs for U.S. consumers.

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15: It's Morning Edition from NPR News. I'm Leila Fadel.
16: And I'm Michelle Martin. Good morning. The Trump administration says today marks the start of a new phase in the war with Iran.
15: It's what U.S. officials are calling economic D-Day against Iran after the president threatened a new campaign of sanctions against the country last week on social media. Treasury Secretary Scott Bessent is expected to explain what those sanctions will consist of in a press conference later today.
16: For Iran's reaction to these threats, we're going to turn to NPR's Hadil El-Shelchi in Istanbul. Good morning to you, Hadil.
17: Good morning.
16: So what are Iranian leaders saying?
17: Well, just today, the foreign ministry's spokesperson called the expected sanctions a form of economic terrorism to punish Iran. And then over the weekend, Iran's new security chief, Mohsen Rezaei, gave an interview to state TV and outlined Iran's position. He said Iran would retaliate in a, quote, seismic manner to President Trump's economic plans. And his main warning was to the Gulf states that surround Iran. He said that any country partnering in these new economic restrictions would be considered an enemy and that Iran will target their interests. And as you know, since the war broke out almost 6 months ago, Iran has targeted U.S. installations in Jordan and Gulf countries like the UAE, Kuwait, Saudi Arabia with drones and missiles. And those attacks have been fatal.
16: How did he say Iran would do this?
17: Well, Rezaei said that Iran would attack oil tankers leaving through the Persian Gulf through alternative routes from the Strait of Hormuz so that, quote, not even a single drop of oil will leave from the region. Right now, Iran isn't interfering with alternative routes, so this could be devastating to oil supplies. We are yet to hear any comments from Gulf countries about these new economic sanctions, if they support them, reject them, what they mean for them.
16: So Iran has spent almost half a century weathering U.S. sanctions, mm-hmm. and it's ordinary Iranians who bear the brunt of their consequences. What are you hearing from them today?
17: Like you said, before the war, the economy in Iran wasn't doing that great already. Double-digit inflation, currency devaluation, systemic mismanagement. There were severe supply chain bottlenecks. Iranians were forced to rely on illegal black markets to access basic necessities. Today, Iran's rial currency hit a new record low of $2 million to the dollar in morning trading. We spoke to a 30-year-old woman who asked us not to use her name for fear of retaliation from the Iranian government. She said most ordinary Iranians are buying food using a credit system because many don't have enough cash. Since I am in debt to the grocery store, she says, I couldn't even buy tomato paste to cook pasta. She also says that life-saving medicines like insulin are becoming too expensive to buy, that Iranians risk becoming ruined financially if they pay for things like a doctor's visit, an IV, injections. She told us that meat is almost $5 per pound and just over $11 for a gallon of cooking oil. But daily life has also become more difficult. There's more power cuts. Infrastructure has been hit badly. Unemployment has gone up. And the prices of the government-subsidized gas has spiked. Like we heard, the political unrest that Iranians were protesting earlier in the year were because of how expensive it was in Iran, but it's unclear if new pressures run the risk of sparking more protests. So really, Michelle, for ordinary Iranians already struggling under sky-high inflation and these potential new sanctions, it means that an already desperate situation is only getting worse.
16: That is NPR's Hadil El-Shelchi in Istanbul. Hadil, thank you.
17: You're very welcome.
15: Karim Sajidpour has studied Iran for years and is a senior fellow at the Carnegie Endowment for International Peace. He joins us this morning to help us understand

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4: There's an extreme heat warning for Yuma and La Paz counties today, with a high near 109 in Parker, mostly clear tonight with a low around 87. In Quartzsite, sunny with a high near 111, mostly clear tonight with a low around 87. And sunny in Yuma with a high near 108, mostly clear this evening with a low around 87.
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6: Hundreds of thousands of Arizona families have been cut from food assistance after the One Big Beautiful Bill. Now that's having a cascade effect, and hundreds of schools could lose access to free lunches for kids.
7: You know, schools want their students to have meals, and so they will provide the meals and they will eat the cost.
6: I'm Lauren Gilger.
8: And I'm Mark Brody. Also today on the show, Governor Hobbs will not face charges over an alleged pay-to-play scheme. The Trump administration's immigration crackdown is hitting immigrant truck drivers.
6: We meet the new editor of one of Tucson's oldest newspapers.
8: And using a vaccine to track down hidden cancer cells.
9: So what a vaccine does is it re-educates the immune system to identify these camouflage cells and once again seek them out and destroy them.
6: That and more on the show after a check of this hour's news.
10: Live from NPR News, I'm Lakshmi Singh. Iran says it will punish countries in the region if they cooperate with President Trump's new economic sanctions. They're set to be announced by Treasury Secretary Scott Bessent today. This as Iran's economy is already in free fall from existing U.S. sanctions. Trump says the U.S. will punish countries that help Iran avoid sanctions. NPR's Hadil Al-Shalchi reports.
11: The Iranian Foreign Ministry spokesperson Ismail Baqai called the expected sanctions a form of economic terrorism to punish Iran. Iranian Security Chief Mohsen Rezaei said that any country partnering in these new economic restrictions would be considered an enemy and that Iran will target their interests. Since the beginning of the war, Iran has targeted U.S. installations in Jordan and Gulf countries with drones and missiles. Rezaei said that Iran would attack oil tankers leaving through the Persian Gulf through alternative routes. He added that, quote, not even a single drop of oil will leave the region. Hadil Al-Shalchi, NPR News, Istanbul.
10: President Trump is warning Canada that he will extend heightened tariffs on Canadian goods to large and small vehicles, auto parts, and steel as of January 1st. Trump threatens to increase the levies to 50% in a new social media post in which he accuses Canada of imposing unfair high tariffs on U.S. farmers. After talks collapsed over the weekend, the U.S. imposed 50% tariffs on a wide array of other Canadian goods. Canada has threatened retaliation. And Pierre Scott Horsley reports on Trump's tariffs worldwide since he returned to office.
12: The average U.S. tariff on imports from around the world is now a little over 11%. That's about four times what it was when Trump returned to the White House last year. Some of the president's tariffs were struck down by the Supreme Court. And the administration's had to pay more than $100 billion in refunds. But they keep adding new tariffs. And as Prime Minister Carney noted this weekend, that means higher costs for U.S. consumers.
10: NPR's Scott Horsley reporting. Well, it has been nearly 2 weeks since a powerful storm ripped through Gary, Indiana, causing widespread power outages. It's been a slow process to get homeowners and businesses back up. Michael Puente with member station WBEZ has an update.
13: Relief is coming to the struggling Rust Belt city and the surrounding area, but just not quickly enough. The city estimates more than 2,000 structures suffered damage from fallen trees that blocked roads for days and caused at least two fatalities. Resident Vivian Woodson Hodgkins is coping as best she can.
14: So what we do is we get up in the morning and we got to find something to eat because we can't store food in our refrigerator. So now we kind of depending on the giveaways and, you know, whatever somebody has for us.
13: Utility provider Northern Indiana Public Service Company insists most will have power back by the end of Tuesday. For NPR News, I'm Michael Puente in Gary, Indiana.
10: This is NPR News. Schools across Reno, Nevada are closed as the region remains under severe threat from a wildfire that ballooned over the weekend and spread dangerously close to Reno neighborhoods. Local authorities say more than 90,000 residents have been ordered to evacuate their homes or to be ready to do so. More than 460 people spent the night at an evacuation center. Hundreds more slept in their cars or in RVs. The fire began Saturday. It grew to more than 23 square miles over the subsequent 24 hours in the Sierra Nevada foothills. There was zero containment. Scientists say people who participate in high-intensity interval training, also known as, may reap certain benefits that are not seen with other forms of aerobic exercise. It's according to research published this month by a team of researchers at Rockefeller University. Here's NPR's Will Stone.
15: The study shows high-intensity training provokes a robust response throughout the bloodstream. Those in the study completed either six all-out sprints on the bike for 30 seconds with a few minutes rest or a moderate-paced ride for 90 minutes. There were many more changes in proteins and other molecules in the high-intensity group. The researchers then compared some of those changes to a large database from the UK and found they were associated with better cardiovascular and metabolic health. However, they emphasized the results come from young, healthy adults and need to be confirmed in different populations. They say it does not prove high intensity is necessarily better. Will Stone, NPR News.
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6: Good morning and welcome to the show here on KJZZ 91.5 in Phoenix. I'm Lauren Gilger.
8: And I'm Mark Brody. Coming up, a new vaccine being developed in Arizona is showing promise in treating a form of cancer.
6: And the cascading impact of SNAP cuts on schools' free lunch programs.
8: But first, Arizona Attorney General Chris Mays says there is no evidence of a quid pro quo between Governor Katie Hobbs and a company that provides beds to children in foster care. The investigation looked into whether donations Sunshine Residential made to the governor's inaugural fund led to an increase in the amount the state pays the company for its services. Mays and her office concluded it did not and therefore will not bring any charges against the governor. With you now to talk about what the investigation did find and what might come next is Howie Fisher of Capital Media Services. Good morning, Howie.
18: Good morning. Yes, it wasn't exactly a surprise, but let's talk about that.
8: Yeah, so what did this investigation find? Because as our listeners will remember, this company did get an increase per bed from the Department of Child Safety after, you know, after it had made some donations.
18: Well, let's start off and talk about the fact of the size of the increase, because it's not so much the increase. Sunshine Residential is probably the largest provider of beds for foster care children. More to the point, they can do some things that other foster homes can't. They can take a brother and sister. They have a large capacity. And apparently Sunshine has been very willing to work with the Department of Child Safety to find beds when needed. This started out in 2023 with the company getting $140 per bed per night.

0: wait, the feds are paying us $225, and they need the beds, for example, for children who are picked up by Homeland Security. So it came back to $234. So you have basically a 60% increase over a couple of years. What also occurred is, A, as you point out, the $100,000 donation to the governor's inaugural fund. Now, remember, this inaugural fund was supposed to pay for the party, if you will. The party only cost $200,000. They collected like $1.9 million, and the rest of it got to be used for politics, which is part of the reason it's suspect. There's also another $300,000 that was given to the Arizona Democratic Party, which then can turn around and use it to help Katie Hobbs get elected. And what we also subsequently found out from the investigation is that they gave yet another $150,000 to the governor's legal defense fund, which to help her go ahead and battle Carrie Lake and that particular litigation. So there's a lot of money involved. But again, proving a connection is difficult because the people who work for DCS say, you know, we were aware of the fact that they had given some money, but we never told the governor. The governor said, at least through her attorneys, she didn't know. But again, remember, she never actually sat down for an interview. You know, take that for what it's worth.
1: Right. Well, how significant is that to the investigation? I mean, did the final report say anything about the fact that the governor and her office provided written statements but never actually answered questions?
0: They only mentioned it, you know, sort of in passing because it was fairly obvious by that time. I mean, probably every press conference we had with the governor for the past year, year and a half is, so when are you going to sit down? We're in negotiations, in talks with the attorney general's office, which, as we found out this past week, even as she told us that, was a lie because they already knew they were only going to provide written response. Actually, they provided two written responses, one from her office, paid for by taxpayers, and another from her campaign side, paid for by, ta-da, a legal defense fund, which gets into a whole nother question in here is, where is all this legal defense fund money coming from? It's one of those loopholes in the law. I can find out, for example, what companies have contributed to her, to the Democratic Party, to a special Katie Hobbs fund that can take larger contributions. But because of the fact the way the law is worded, there could be $1 million coming in, maybe more, into the legal defense fund that the governor keeps with her law firm, Coppersmith Brockelman. And we have no idea where that comes from. So, you know, many things unanswered in this, other than the fact that we know that the attorney general won't prosecute. Now, also remember, the auditor general, with the help of Maricopa County attorney Rachel Mitchell, is conducting its own probe. What Rachel Mitchell tells me is it's not my probe. We're just helping the auditor general because we have the ability to issue subpoenas and do things that they can't do. Auditor general hasn't called us back. Rachel says, not my probe. So we're waiting to see what happens. Obviously, if they come up with a different conclusion than Mays, that raises a whole series of questions.
1: Right. So, Howie, you mentioned the legal defense fund and some of the questions about that. And the governor has faced a lot of criticism for vetoing some bills that would have sort of in a broadly increased disclosures for some of these kinds of contributions. Would legal defense funds have been included in either of those bills?
0: Actually not. What was crafted by Senator T.J. Shope, who's from Coolidge, said if you are bidding on a contract or if you have a contract, you have to go back and list for the last 5 years everything you've given to the governor, gubernatorial candidates, all of their funds, in other words, like the money the Democratic Party that's earmarked for them, but did not mention legal defense fund. I think that was sort of an oversight by Mr. Shope, but he also knew that the bill was going to be vetoed, so it kind of became sort of performative art there. But there is a clear issue there. Now, you know, at one point, legal defense monies were included in the law. It was usually, you know, a lawmaker gets a little bit of help with some finance forms and things like that. Now it's become this whole, basically open purse that people can use for whatever they determine is their legal defense, which could be a whole bunch of things.
1: Yeah, that's really interesting. All right, we'll see if anything else comes. And as you say, another investigation, we'll see the results of that at some point. That is Howie Fisher of Capital Media Services. Howie, thank you as always.
0: Have a great morning.

0: A frozen chicken worth more than $100,000 abandoned on the side of the I-40. Why? The driver was arrested and detained by Border Patrol. It's become a frequent occurrence on highways today, according to our next guest, as the Trump administration's immigration crackdown extends to foreign-born truck drivers. Daniel Gonzalez covers immigration for the Arizona Republic, and he's in studio now to tell us more. Good morning.
1: Good morning. Nice to be here.
0: Thanks for coming in. So, these truck drivers are arrested, detained by immigration authorities. Then there are these massive loads that of goods that are just left on the side of the road. This is all part of a bigger effort by the Trump administration to crack down on truck drivers. It's called Operation Checkmate. Tell us about that. They say these folks are a danger on the roads, essentially.
1: So the Trump administration is focusing on kind of two classes of immigrant truck drivers. Truck drivers who are not proficient in English, and truck drivers who receive what's called non-domiciled commercial driver's licenses. These are licenses that are issued to people who are born in other countries but live in the United States, and they have legal work permits, and through those legal work permits, they're able to get a commercial driver's licenses. But as part of the Trump administration's immigration crackdown, they have been taking away a lot of these work permits from people who are asylum seekers, TPS holders, mm-hmm. people like those that are temporarily here. They don't have actual status, but they have these work permits that allows them work and get commercial truck driver's licenses. So when they lose their work permits, they technically are no longer legal to have a commercial driver's licenses. But oftentimes the driver's licenses, the expiration date exceeds the work permit date. So those are the folks that the Trump administration is targeting. And as part of this overall mass deportation campaign,
0: right,
1: that's very much couched in a safety issue.
0: Yeah. Okay. So the administration basically says this is about safety, right? Like you said, that these folks don't read English or speak English well enough to read the road signs or communicate during an inspection, things like that. Is there any proof of this?
1: Well, I think they say that they are finding truck drivers on the roads when they pull them over who do not pass English proficiency tests and therefore should not be driving.
0: Mm-hmm.
1: But for example, the person that you mentioned in the beginning who had to abandon his load on the side of the I-40.
0: 40,000 pounds of frozen chicken, yes.
1: Yeah, well, I interviewed him. He spoke fluent English extremely well. And so it raises the question of, are some of these truck drivers really more that they're pulling off the road really more about targeting immigrants and boosting the mass deportation campaign?
0: Yeah. They cite some incidents in which there have been accidents involving foreign-born truck drivers, we should say. But when this happens, like you said, you interviewed this person who had to leave their load on the side of the road. The company has to fly someone out to go and drive that load somewhere else. They're losing a lot of money on this, I'm guessing.
1: Yeah, it affects the truck drivers and it affects consumers. In this particular case, he was driving a load of 40,000 pounds of frozen chicken that he had picked up at a processing plant in Indiana,
0: mm-hmm.
1: and he was going to deliver it in California at a warehouse. And on the way on I-40, he was followed by an undercover Border Patrol agent, pulled over. He showed him his driver's license. He showed him his work permit. He told him he had a pending asylum case. His asylum hearing was down the road. They took him, they detained him anyway, mm-hmm. and he had to leave his, not only, he left his entire rig there, and then 40,000 pounds of frozen chicken, and then it took his owner, the owner of the vehicle, 5 days before he could actually get out to Arizona and pick up that truck.
0: So the other criticism here that advocates are pointing out, right, is that these efforts seem to be aimed specifically at a certain group of immigrant truck drivers, Punjabi Sikh drivers. They wear turbans, practice a certain religion, look a certain way, right?
1: Yeah, and going back to the other point that you made, and it fits in with the harassment that critics feel has been unleashed here.
0: Mm-hmm.
1: So there have been a number of high-profile accidents, and that's what the Trump administration is using to justify this crackdown, and includes a very horrific accident that took place in the Florida Turnpike back in August of 2025, where a Indian-born truck driver was making a U-turn. He blocked three lanes of traffic, and three people were killed.
0: Mm.
1: And there's been a number of other spectacular high-profile accidents like that have involved immigrant truck drivers. And that's the justification that the Trump administration is using for this crackdown. There's no hard evidence that immigrant truck drivers are any more dangerous than other truck drivers. But nevertheless, that's who they're focusing on. And the largest group that are being targeted here are Indian Sikh, Punjabi Sikh Indians.
0: Mm-hmm.
1: And the concern is that this crackdown that has kind of painted Punjabi Sikh or Indian drivers as unsafe has unleashed this wave of harassment. So there's some legal documents that include details that based on interviews with some of these truck drivers that people are throwing water bottles at them. They're hurling racial slurs at them. So there's a very ugly aspect that has been unleashed here.
0: Yeah. Let me ask you about the other side of this, though, because the Arizona Trucking Association, for example, is happy about this crackdown. They say this is a good thing because of so-called bad actors. What's their point of view?
1: So their point of view is that after the pandemic, there was this huge need for truck drivers, and there was this big influx of foreign-born truck drivers into the trucking industry. And that coincided, as you recall, during the Biden administration, where we had millions of asylum seekers crossing the border and making their way into the United States. A lot of those folks who are in the process of applying for asylum or have temporary protected status, they qualify for work permits, and they are able to, with these work permits, apply for commercial driver's licenses.
0: Right.
1: The Trucking Association feels that there's a lot of this kind of influx of truck drivers created a recession in the trucking industry where there was too many truck drivers that drove the price down. Some of these owners are trying to cut costs. And one of the ways they're doing it is by hiring at lower pay truck drivers who may not be safe to be on the road.
0: Right. Okay. So let's talk briefly here in the last minute or so about what's next. Attorney General Chris Mays is getting involved. There is a lawsuit sort of pushing back on this crackdown on immigrant truck drivers. What would that do?
1: Well, the lawsuit is part of this crackdown. The Trump administration has filed subpoenas to get the records of all these truck drivers that are held in a database that states control.
0: Mm-hmm.
1: And the states, it should be pointed out, it's Democratic attorneys generals have filed a lawsuit countering that, saying this is an overreach. They're just going on a fishing expedition. They want to get the personal records of millions of truck drivers to see what they can find out. So they're fighting that.
0: Yeah. Okay. Lots to come on this front, I'm sure. Daniel Gonzalez covers immigration for the Arizona Republic, joining us to talk more about this story. Daniel, thanks so much for coming in. Thanks for your reporting here.
1: Thanks so much for having me.
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0: Good morning. It is the show on KJZZ 91.5. I'm Lauren Gilger.
10: And I'm Mark Brody. Coming up, Arizona is the only state in the Colorado River Basin whose legislature will vote to approve Colorado River water cuts.
11: No one has a clear understanding of what it means because it's never been tested.
10: We'll hear more about the role of the state legislature established decades ago.
0: But first, school is back in session, and our next guest this morning is warning that as kids are back in the classroom, hundreds of Arizona schools could lose the ability to give them free lunches. Right now, nearly 300 schools in our state qualify for a federal program that allows schools that serve low-income households to give free lunches to every student without making them apply for it. If 25% of a school's students qualify for food assistance programs like SNAP, they're in. But as a result of the president's One Big Beautiful Bill Act, Arizona has seen record numbers of people removed from the SNAP rolls. And there's been pressure from congressional Republicans to raise the threshold for schools to qualify for those universal free lunches. David Lujan is executive director of Children's Action Alliance and the Arizona Center for Economic Progress, which crunched the numbers on this, and I spoke with him more about it.
12: Overall, Arizona has lost about 406,000 Arizonans on the SNAP rolls. 406,000 Arizonans have lost their food benefits. And now we're seeing this impact in the schools, too. And where our concern is there's a provision in the federal school meals program called the community eligibility. And essentially what that does is it says that schools that have 25% or more of their students that are certified as low income are able to offer free meals to all of their students. And how they are certified as low income typically is they are automatically certified when their household is receiving SNAP or Medicaid or TANF benefits. Mm-hmm. And so because we are seeing so many Arizonans fall off the SNAP rolls, that means fewer students are being eligible to qualify for this community eligibility category in the schools.
0: Right. So many fewer students individually being able to qualify for that. But there's also then this proposal from congressional Republicans, right? They want to raise the threshold for this program, for the CEP program provision. And that would also mean many, many fewer kids would qualify for free lunches and entire schools might be taken off, right?
12: That's right. It's a proposal that could come back again in the future. Our concern is that if this federal proposal comes back, what it would do is it would raise the certification level to 60%. But the bottom line is about 297 participating schools in Arizona would lose their eligibility. And that means about 145,000 students would no longer be automatically certified for free lunches. And so when you combine that with the number of families that are already losing their SNAP benefits, mm-hmm. It's just a really bad situation. Students in schools that are hungry, you know, a good meal, a good breakfast, good lunch is going to be the fuel that helps our students stay focused, engaged, and ready to learn. And I just can't think of a more disruptive policy than to take food out of children's stomachs.
0: Can't families fill out a separate application for free lunches if they meet a certain income threshold, David? Is there another way to do this?
12: There is. I've been a school administrator. I've worked in schools, and I can tell you that is more difficult than what it appears. First of all, the application can be a little bit cumbersome, but particularly there's all sorts of ways where we're at the beginning of the school year, and if you're a parent, you know how much paperwork you get at the beginning of the school year and how many things you're asked to fill out. And this particular paperwork, asks a lot of questions about the number of people in the household and who's making what income, and it can be confusing. So people, sometimes just get frustrated and don't fill it out, or maybe it gets lost in the slew of forms that you get at the beginning of the school year. Mm-hmm. And it's just really difficult to administer. So what happens though is that the students who are relying on those free meals, the certification doesn't get completed. And you have a lot of students in the schools that should be getting free meals that aren't, because the paperwork just didn't get completed for whatever reason.
0: Yeah. Okay. So what does this mean in reality? Like, how does this play out? You mentioned you've worked in school administration before. I mean, there are a lot of kids who will end up getting a free lunch but never paying for it, right? Like, school nutrition data shows that schools have mounting unpaid meal debt, right? Like, one estimate showed it was more than $25 million of lunches given out, breakfasts given out that are not going to be paid.
12: Yeah. So, you know, oftentimes how schools handle this, I think, you know, is on a school by school basis, but often, you know, schools want their students to have meals. And so they will provide the meals and they will eat the cost. And even though they have students that are entitled and would qualify for federal free meals, it's the schools out taking it out of their budgets to pay for those. And oftentimes that the alternative is, we also hear the stories of students who are going through the cafeteria line and they haven't gotten their paperwork filled out or there's something missing and they're denied a lunch. And think about the stigma then when you're a student, you know, and you know, you're told you're not able to get a lunch or they give them a different lunch than all the other students receive. You know, that it's really horrible and it shouldn't be that way, particularly when we have a federal program that is supposed to be able to provide these students with meals when they need it. Mm-hmm. So what can happen as a result of what's being proposed here is either the schools are going to have to pick up the tab or you're going to have that stigma of students being treated differently in the cafeteria and either not getting meals or getting a different meal or being treated differently than other students when all they want to do is just, you know, put food in their stomach so that they can learn.
13: How much do school lunches cost a family over the course of a year, David? I mean, they're pretty cheap, right?
12: They're cheap, but when you're talking about, you know, everything else is more expensive these days, when groceries are more expensive, when gas is more expensive, when we're going through an affordability crisis, we estimate that for a family with two children, it could cost about $1,900 a year. Wow. to pay out of pocket for school meals. And so, you know, that can be significant when everything else is going up as well.
13: So what's next on this front, David? Obviously, the proposal from congressional Republicans that would exacerbate this issue has not gone through yet, but you're watching that. What is the practical impact on the ground right now in Arizona schools as the school year is getting underway here?
12: Well, we want to just stay vigilant and make sure that Congress does not bring this proposal back to consideration. But then the other thing is just, you know, the issue that's been in the news for several months now, and that is, you know, we really need to make sure that families in Arizona that are struggling and that would have received SNAP benefits in the past, that we're able to be able to provide them and their children with the food assistance that they need, and particularly students in our schools. You know, as I said, having worked in a school, having seen many situations where students come to school hungry, it really makes it that much more difficult to learn, to focus, and to engage. And so it should be a no-brainer policy that in a country like ours that we can provide children who are hungry with food. And we've had that, and it's just, I think, a shame that we're trying to develop policies that will make it more difficult for children in these situations to be able to get the food assistance that they need.
13: All right. David Lujan, Executive Director of Children's Action Alliance, as well as the Arizona Center for Economic Progress. David, thank you so much for coming on the show. Appreciate it.
12: Thank you.

0: The American Cancer Society estimates there were nearly 105,000 cases of melanoma reported in the U.S. in 2025. Between 1995 and 2023, the State Department of Health Services says there were more than 17,000 melanoma diagnoses in Arizona. Physicians at Honor Health Research Institute, though, have been working on a new treatment in the form of a vaccine. Earlier trials have shown promise in treating glioblastoma, the most common type of brain tumor. This comes as the drug maker Moderna says a similar vaccine was successful in a clinical trial of melanoma patients. Dr. Joseph Georges is a neurosurgeon at Scottsdale Neurosurgery Specialist based at the Bob Beauvais Neuroscience Institute at Honor Health. He's also an assistant professor of clinical practice at ASU's John Schoenfeld School of Medicine and Medical Engineering and has been working on this. He joins me, and Dr. Georges, what could this treatment option be? And I wonder if there's maybe a semantic question here too, because it's being described as a vaccine. And for lots of us, we think about a vaccine as something to prevent you from getting sick as opposed to treating you once you are.
1: That is a great question. And I think to answer that, you have to start at the level of the immune system. So all of us, our immune systems are designed to identify germs or pathogens in the body and target and destroy them before they can cause us a problem. It doesn't just stop there. Our immune system can actually detect cancer cells and destroy them before they can cause us a problem. And our immune systems are constantly doing this. They're surveying the landscape and looking for abnormal cells. Cancers such as melanoma, they can get very good at camouflaging themselves, so our immune system can no longer identify them as abnormal, and it allows them to grow, develop tumors, and potentially spread throughout the body. So what a vaccine does is it re-educates the immune system to identify these camouflaged cells and once again seek them out and destroy them.
0: So how exactly do you try to do that? Like how it sounds like you're almost like giving a scent to a crime-fighting dog or something like that to try to go search out these camouflaged melanoma cells.
1: Yes, it's very much what we're doing. So we obtain a biopsy from the patient, and then we use protein and mRNA. So what's important about this vaccine, it's a double-loaded dendritic cell vaccine. It's using mRNA and protein, not just one of those items. And what we found in preclinical studies is when we educate the dendritic cells with both protein and mRNA, we get an almost tenfold increase in the immune response that we would have gotten with just using mRNA or just protein alone. So we extract dendritic cells from the patient's bloodstream. And what those are, they're basically the scouts of the immune system. They're constantly traveling throughout the body, and those are the cells that identify abnormal things and report back to our immune system to then mount an attack against those abnormalities. So we extract these dendritic cells from the patient. We train them with the protein and the mRNA that we extract from the patient's own tumor, and then we make them a very personalized vaccine that targets just their cancer. And it allows their immune system to very naturally, once again, identify and destroy these cancer cells.
0: Given that you are taking samples, as you say, from each patient, is that to suggest that something like this, at least at this stage, would not necessarily be useful as a typical preventative vaccine? Since, you know, if you're taking something from the patient, you obviously can't do that if they don't have cancer yet.
1: Correct. But cancers happen at many stages. So if you have a very localized tumor that hasn't spread through the body, you could still isolate it. And the question I have is, if you provide a vaccine to somebody like that, could you potentially prevent them from developing further cancer throughout their body? That's very important for me as a neurosurgeon looking at melanoma, because it is a different organ system. But of all the cancers we see, melanoma has the highest likelihood to spread to the brain. So if we can identify it early, a question I have is if a patient were to be vaccinated at that point, could we prevent it from ever going to the brain?
0: Well, that's really interesting, because I was going to ask if you have reason to believe that if a patient, a melanoma patient, gets this vaccine, if it would maybe lower the risk of melanoma reappearing, of sort of coming back in a patient. But it sounds like there's also the possibility that it could help it spread and maybe prevent cancers elsewhere.
1: That's the hope, and that's what we are. Well, that's one of the endpoints we are evaluating in this clinical trial.
0: Do you have reason to think that this might be effective for other types of cancer to begin with, like in addition to melanoma patients, like patients with other types of cancer this could be effective in?
1: Oh, absolutely. So this actually started with work when we collaborated to develop a vaccine for glioblastoma. And that clinical trial opened up in 2021 and finished enrolling 2 years later. And we saw on average patients who enrolled in that trial have done far better than ever expected with no significant side effects.
0: Hmm.
1: And we have another clinical trial using the same vaccine technology for pancreatic cancer as well.
0: Is there anything similar about those particular types of cancer that might lend them to all working or having success with similar types of treatments?
1: They're very different cancers. And what's exciting was to see potentially a positive signal in glioblastoma, because historically that has been one of the most aggressive and difficult cancers to treat, especially for the immune system to target. It's very challenging for our immune system to identify glioblastoma. Melanoma, on the other hand, is almost the opposite. We found that when we can bolster the immune system in patients with various medications, that the immune system can do a good job of targeting and controlling that tumor, at least for a time.
0: Right. Is the thinking, at least at this point, that assuming that the tests and the trials continue to work positively, that this kind of treatment would be used in conjunction with other traditional forms of cancer treatment? Might this be all a patient needs?
1: It's possible. The way we design these trials is that the vaccine is an addition to other treatments that could potentially help the patient. So it comes down to the discretion of the oncologist. We don't want any patient to have to forego on a treatment that could potentially help them.
0: Mm.
1: You may have seen there was a Moderna vaccine that was in the news. So with their vaccine, it was their vaccine, which is an mRNA vaccine plus a checkpoint inhibitor. So could something like that work with our vaccine? We will see. But we do have patients that are receiving our vaccine that may or may not be responding to the checkpoint inhibitors anymore.
0: Are there reasons to think that it is better for the body if you're using its own immune system to fight cancer as opposed to, you know, having to use chemotherapy or radiation or other things like that?
1: Well, the immune system is a more natural way to control and kill cancer. We see sometimes when patients start failing therapies, they're willing to trade some terrible side effects with chemotherapeutics with the hope that they'll have some help, that they may help. But with this double-loaded dendritic cell vaccine that Diagnos developed, we've seen that patients don't get sick, they don't lose their hair. So the side effect profile seems much more favorable than some other treatment options out there.
0: Hmm. Ultimately, like, do you think this could be something that would be functional for every form of cancer that's out there?
1: I think there's a very good chance. Yes. I think if the immune system can be educated how to once detect these abnormal cells again, I think it could be effective across a full complement of cancer types.
0: All right. That is Dr. Joseph Georges, a neurosurgeon at Scottsdale Neurosurgery Specialist based out of the Bob Beauvais Neuroscience Institute at Honor Health. He's also an assistant professor of clinical practice at ASU's John Schoenfeld School of Medicine and Medical Engineering. Dr. Georges, thanks so much. I appreciate it.
1: Thank you. Appreciate it.
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2: 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I'm Lauren Gilger.
0: And I'm Mark Brody. New rules for sharing water from the Colorado River are here, and Arizona stands to take the biggest hit. The federal government wrote the rules for the seven states that use the river, but Arizona is the only state where lawmakers can vote to approve them. With a new Colorado River plan heading for the State House, KJZZ's Alex Hager and Cameron Sanchez teamed up to find out how much power the legislature actually has.
20: Big cuts are coming for the amount of Colorado River water that flows to Arizona, meaning less water for cities around Phoenix. The cuts are pretty much final. They come after years of negotiations, and Arizona sent a representative to those talks. So why are state lawmakers getting involved now?
21: Our search for the reason took us back decades, long before the river was shrinking due to drought and climate change, and long before this round of talks about bringing down demand. This idea has roots in the 40s.
20: It was officially written into law in 1980 and hasn't been changed since. And it's only one sentence long.
21: It basically says the state's water negotiator can enter into an agreement with the federal government or another state, but it's not effective until the legislature signs off.
20: When we reached out to experts for this story, nearly everyone, law researchers, former officials, and sitting representatives, was a little unsure of what exactly the legislature can do.
22: No one has a clear understanding of what it means because it's never been tested.
21: Rita McGuire served as Arizona's top water official in the 90s and early 2000s. She was appointed by the governor to negotiate with other states. She says the law was written to provide some checks and balances in a system where one person, like her, negotiates for the state's water.
20: But how exactly those checks get applied, that is where things get complicated. Rhett Larson is a water law professor at Arizona State University. He says once the federal government releases its plan for managing the river, there's not much Arizona lawmakers can do.
23: The federal government couldn't care less if the state legislature approves or disapproves.
21: But there are other deals the legislature can weigh in on. In addition to the federal plan, there's an agreement between Arizona, California, and Nevada to conserve water. Larson says the legislature can vote on that in a special session.
20: And Larson says if the state has to figure out how to cut back on a big amount of water use within Arizona, it can do that in the special session.
23: If there needs to be state-level legislative changes in order to implement an agreement, then the state legislature becomes important.
21: Larson predicts that session will open a whole can of worms, with lawmakers looking at overhauling other water policies to make up for the Colorado River cuts.
23: But as long as we're all in the room, how about we make the following changes to groundwater management to respond to less Colorado River water? That's probably the more likely and the more interesting outcome.
20: When it comes to water matters lawmakers can control, the question is, how will they vote?
21: Senator Priya Sundaresan says divvying up water could create a divide between rural and urban representatives, since lawmakers won't want to vote for a proposal that makes their legislative district suffer.
24: When we do have to figure out which users take more cuts than others, I think that's where we will start to see the controversy and the concerns and perhaps some increased fighting occur.
21: If lawmakers end up rejecting whatever water proposal ultimately goes up for a vote, Senate Natural Resources Chairman T.J. Shope predicts the issue will end up in court.
25: The impact of what these negotiations are, it's probably some of the biggest decisions that anybody will make in their entire, legislative or gubernatorial career.
20: But ask the current top water official in Arizona, and he'll tell you there won't be any curveballs when the Colorado River plans he helped write go to the legislature.
21: Tom Buschatsky says he's been doing a lot of work behind the scenes, and anything he agrees to is already the product of lots of meetings with people across Arizona, including lawmakers.
26: I'm not going to really end up at the legislature if I don't already know from all the laying all the groundwork that there's a very, very good chance that they're going to approve what we're putting in front of them.
20: He says even though lawmakers technically have a check on his work, it doesn't feel like a burden because he won't sign anything that people in Arizona refuse to go along with.
26: If your deal is not implementable and the people who are impacted by it or have to implement won't, then your deal's going to fall apart.
21: Gushatsky says if he agrees to a Colorado River plan that Arizonans refuse to comply with, then it's just a piece of paper. From the KJZZ Newsroom, I'm Cameron Sanchez.
20: And I'm Alex Hager.
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0: Good morning. It's the show on KJZZ 91.5. I'm Mark Brody.
2: And I'm Lauren Gilger. The Arizona Daily Star is nearly 150 years old, but it hasn't been immune to the economic reality facing newspapers today. The Tucson paper laid off nearly 25% of its staff in 2023. But our next guest this morning made it through and says she's hopeful about the continued need for local news. Alexis Wicochea is a native of Tucson who's just been named the paper's new executive editor. She's been at the paper for 21 years and told me she started as an overnight crime reporter.
13: So when I got started here at the Arizona Daily Star, I was a crime reporter. So there were plenty of interesting stories at the time. The beat required that I handle these situations, handle these stories with great care, because I was encountering people at really tragic times in their lives. And it was my job to convey their stories, to share their stories in a respectful way, and also to put it into context for our community, what resources are available to people within our community, and also what government officials are doing to address the situations that we were facing within our community. There was this really interesting story. I worked nights when I first came on at the Arizona Daily Star. I was listening to the police scanner, as most cops reporters do. I was alone in the newsroom, and I heard over the police scanner that there was an earth mover, which is this gigantic piece of construction equipment. So it looks like it sounds, an earth mover that was riding down one of our main roadways, Grant Road. And the police were trying to stop it. And I called my editor immediately and let them know what was going on. He said, well, go follow it.
2: Of course.
13: And so that really showed me. I jumped into my car, got on the road, and rather than trying to drive away from where the earth mover was barreling down the roadway and had the potential to roll over vehicles like, you know, tin cans, mm-hmm. I drove for that to see what I could learn.
1: Always going into the fire as a journalist, right?
13: Right.
1: Man, so you've spent your whole career there. You've been an editor there for some time as well, and now you're taking the helm as executive editor. I mean, what does that feel like at this point in your career, and as someone who is, you know, born and raised from Tucson and now is taking the helm of the big paper there?
13: So it's an incredible honor to have been named executive editor. I've been here for 21 years. I spent the first half of that as a reporter. I was born and raised in Tucson, and I've always been impressed as a teenager reading the coverage that the Arizona Daily Star had with the compelling storytelling, with the insight that reporters were able to give. They were just really always the expert voice as far as I was concerned before I started working here. And so it was always my goal to come back home to Tucson and to work at the Arizona Daily Star. And once I got my foot in the door, I just felt so proud to be here. And so having the opportunity to now lead this newsroom, it's something that is a dream come true, not because I look for the accolades. I've never wanted to be the story myself personally. I've just always spent my career trying to produce the strongest work possible because that is the way that I can personally serve my community. I don't have the skills to be a doctor. I am not out, you know, fighting fires. But what I know I can do is I can dig into stories and find stories and convey them in a way that make sense to people and give them the information that they need to know.
1: Yeah, it sounds like you clearly are passionate about local journalism. But let me ask you about the landscape in terms of news right now, not just in Tucson, but really around the country. I mean, the decimation of print newspapers. The Star laid off 10 people in its newsroom just a few years ago and ended its Spanish language sister paper as well. I mean, what's the future of, you know, papers like the Daily Star look like to you in terms of, you know, how you find business models, how you maintain staff and sort of that community voice in the future?
13: You know, the industry has evolved, like you said, across the country since I've gotten into it, but more so, you know, over a longer period of time. I think the one thing that remains true is that people still need verified information, and they need expert journalists who will hold government officials accountable, who can get access to documents, who can cut into these deep topics that impact people's everyday lives. And I genuinely believe that the Arizona Daily Star is doing a really good job of it. We are a newspaper, first and foremost. That's how we got our start. Mm-hmm. But we have our digital presence, and we work every day to strategize to how we can meet people where they are. We know they're constantly looking at their phones. So we're pushing news to their phones. We know they're scrolling on social media, and maybe that's the way that they're going to encounter what they need to know. So we focus on getting our stories out on as many platforms as we can. We understand that people are very visual now. Maybe they want video. Mm-hmm. So we are constantly adapting our strategies to make sure that we are delivering the kind of news that people expect and need in their lives in the way that they are comfortable with accessing it.
1: Are you hopeful for the future of local news?
13: I really am. I think the fact that there are so many independent news organizations that have been popping up to be able to fill voids, because as you have said, we at the Star have laid off staff, as have, you know, newspapers and television stations across the country.
1: Yeah.
13: But people are still seeking out this information. And there's so much misinformation out there, especially with how much access people have to the internet, that it's important to try to cut through that. So even if it's not being presented in the way that we do it now, I really do believe that in some form, there will be a place for the kind of journalism that we do at the Arizona Daily Star.
1: Okay. We'll end on a hopeful note. Alexis Wicochea joining us, new executive editor of the Arizona Daily Star in Tucson. Alexis, thank you so much for coming on the show. Good luck and congratulations.
13: Thank you so much.
0: And that'll do it for this Monday edition of the show. Thank you, as always, so much for listening along. For Lauren Gilger, I'm Mark Brody here in Phoenix. Have a terrific rest of your day. Hope to have you right back here tomorrow.
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4: There's an extreme heat warning for Yuma and La Paz counties today with a high near 108 in Yuma. Mostly clear tonight with a low around 87. In Quartzsite, sunny with a high near 111. Mostly clear tonight with a low around 87. And sunny in Parker with a high near 109. Mostly clear this evening with a low around 87.
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I'm Tom Power. Welcome to Q. Kacey Musgraves found herself obsessed with things like hallways and airports and strange corners of playgrounds, liminal spaces, the spaces that you're in without even knowing that you're in them. Kind of like the spaces you're in when you're on your way to someone else or somewhere else. Anyway, Kacey Musgraves will be here to talk about her brand new album, Middle of Nowhere. And about all that, Kacey, if you don't know, one of the finest songwriters of her generation, raised in classic country music, ended up winning a Grammy for Album of the Year for her album Golden Hour. A rare conversation with the great Kacey Musgraves today on Q. Plus, the Canadian rockabilly, Cat Clyde, with some brand new music. All of that coming up today on Q.

0: This is National Native News. I'm Jill Freitas. FBI Director Kash Patel met with tribal law enforcement partners in Albuquerque last week. The visit comes on the heels of the agency launching a new tool to raise public awareness over missing and murdered indigenous cases. KJZZ's Gabriel Pietrasio has details.
1: It's called Voices Not Forgotten, a webpage featuring select unsolved crimes across Indian country where the FBI is seeking the public's help by offering $25,000 minimum rewards. But as DeAndra Reed with the Albuquerque nonprofit Coalition to Stop Violence Against Native Women notes, this tool isn't exhaustive.
2: You know, I looked at this website that they have and I didn't see my sister on there.
1: 22 years ago, Navajo teenager Tiffany Reed went missing while walking to high school in Shiprock, New Mexico.
2: Antoinette Caidito is on there, and she's missing for about 40 years. So I don't see what the difference is between her case and my sister's case. And a lot of times, our relatives fall through the cracks. The visibility is very important, but it's not the finish line.
1: For National Native News, I'm Gabriel Pietrasio.
0: There's been a surge of mining companies looking to dig for minerals in the Southwest, including near tribal communities. KNAU's Chris Clements explains why so many of these companies are Canadian.
3: It boils down to this. Canada has a unique tax system that allows mining companies that are exploring projects to pass their costs along to investors. John Steen, a professor at the University of British Columbia, says Canada is home to hundreds of those companies. Steen says Canadian firms are responding to President Trump's push to end reliance on China for critical minerals. Take Chicana Copper, which is using a subsidiary to explore mining copper on the Navajo Nation. Or Laramide Resources, which wants to mine uranium near the site of the largest release of radioactive mining material in U.S. history.
4: The growth in uranium mining in the United States is unprecedented.
3: James Hopkins, an associate professor at the University of Arizona, says the reason for that is due, in part, to the rollback of mining regulations.
4: With the increased deregulation, you're seeing these conflicts arising more and more.
3: Hopkins says the flurry of mining projects, including some proposed by Canadian companies, is causing pushback from tribes who have long borne the environmental consequences of mining. For KNAU, I'm Chris Clements in Flagstaff.
0: The South Dakota Board of Minerals and Environment took actions affecting two proposed uranium projects in the Black Hills. South Dakota Searchlight's Megan O'Brien has more.
5: The Dewey Burdock project has been on hold for more than a decade. Project leaders want to mine for uranium near Edgemont in the southern Black Hills. The Dewey Burdock project needs federal, state, and local permitting. After being held up by legal challenges, it secured the remaining federal permits it needs and will start seeking state permits. The Board of Minerals and Environment approved a socioeconomic study, which will help the board understand the economic, environmental, and community impacts of the project. A new state law requires the board to have language interpretation services available at hearings for those who need it, such as Lakota speakers. Some of the project opponents are members of Lakota tribes. A lawsuit by a project opponent against the board alleges it violated due process because an interpreter wasn't available on the first day of a May permit hearing. The lawsuit is ongoing in federal court, and the hearing is on hold. Opponents to the drilling project say it could endanger the canyon walls, which are lined with ancient Native American petroglyphs. Others say Native American spiritual practices at the site could be disrupted, and the drilling could endanger local water sources. For National Native News, I'm Megan O'Brien.
0: And I'm Jill Freitas.
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11: You are listening to Q on public radio in the United States and across North America on Sirius XM 169. I'm Tom Power. You know that weird in-between feeling, say, when you're caught in a major job transition, you're leaving one job and you haven't quite started another one. Maybe you're moving, but you're kind of staying somewhere temporary while you wait to move in or find a place that you're hoping to live. It can feel a little bit off-putting, like you're not like you're off-putting. I love pudding. It's like you're off-balance or something. Kacey Musgraves kind of found herself in that space. Kacey, if you don't know, is an 8-time Grammy winner, considered one of the finest songwriters of her generation. She made her name in country music, but she crossed over to worldwide success and fame and real critical acclaim for her big record, incredible record, one of my favorite records of all time, Golden Hour. Anyway, Kacey lives her life and goes through a breakup, and she, and you might be able to relate to this or someone you know, feeling a bit uneasy with being by herself for the first time. She's a bit of a serial monogamist, jumps from relationship to relationship. So she felt like she was sort of in the middle of nowhere emotionally and kind of physically too, which I'll explain that. Anyway, instead of rushing to meet someone new, she sat with those uncomfortable feelings. She started to feel kind of comfortable with being alone. And it's that space in between that led to her new album. Take a listen.

0: It is Kacey Musgraves with The Loneliest Girl in the World from her new album, Middle of Nowhere. It is a beautiful album, just a beautiful collection of songs. Like I said, she's just like one of the best songwriters we got right now on this planet. And it's an album for you if you are in the middle of nowhere, if you need to find the beauty of not quite arriving where you need to be yet. Ahead of its release, Kacey Musgraves, for the first time, joined me in the Q studio to talk. Here's our conversation.
1: Hi.
0: How are you?
1: Doing well. I'm alive. I'm awake. My eyes are open.
0: You know, that's a low bar for me to clear. I'm alive and my eyes are open.
1: I know. So then it's all up from there. You know
0: yeah,
1: what I mean?
0: Yeah. No, I wouldn't say that. This is going to go downhill fast.
1: Can't wait.
0: Thanks for being here.
1: Thank you.
0: Talk to me about, I was trying to hint at it there. Talk to me about the sort of trans.

0: still on tour for that, and found myself kind of going through a breakup and a bit of like a period where I was kind of stepping back and sort of taking stock of everything in my life, people, the relationships, and leaning into a lot of like solitude. And I think in previous times in my life, that has probably freaked me out, being like, you know, because I, you know, with my career, my job, and largely my world, I'm like around people all the time, and so then it can be pretty jarring when you know, step away from that, come home, and it's really quiet. But just sort of learning to like not fill that space out of a reactionary place, just like sitting with the uncomfortableness, sitting with kind of like the solitude, and finding a lot of actual confidence and sovereignty in that, you know. And honestly, kind of grew to prefer that. And so within all of that, I stumbled across a quite literally a sign in my hometown. It's a little tiny town in East Texas, and the sign said Golden, Texas, which is the town, somewhere in the middle of nowhere. And I was like, that kind of speaks to me on several levels. First of all, there's a self-deprecation within that that I really liked. And then I just felt like, kind of feel like I'm in the middle of nowhere in a lot of different senses in my life, in this liminal space, this sort of waiting room between creative ideas, between relationships. And I got pretty obsessed with the concept of liminal space, and then everything started filling in the blanks.
1: I got about a million follow-ups to that stuff.
0: Okay.
1: Let's just start on liminal space.
0: Mm-hmm.
1: I was reading about that before I came in, your interest in liminal space, and I did some like pretty cursory Googling.
0: Mm-hmm.
1: And I found that like it's often used in like talking about photography, mm-hmm. or in art. Hallways are liminal,
0: yep.
1: spaces because they're going from one space to,
0: right.
1: another. Airports are sometimes called liminal spaces.
0: Right, yeah. It's transitional spaces that are typically filled with people, you know, like or gas stations. Like, it's not really the point A or the point B. It's sort of this kind of in between, so to speak, this hallway where you're not really like supposed to, you're like not meant to hang out in there, but you do find yourself in these places and around people quite often. So when there's like, when they're absent of people, it's a bit eerie. It's sort of a waiting room, you know, and it's kind of fertile ground for whatever's about to happen next.
1: Yeah, I think I understand that, like, if so much of your life can be about destinations,
0: mm-hmm.
1: like whether you're in a relationship or like the time before you get in that relationship.
0: Right.
1: I think about someone like you, like, what are albums? Like, mm-hmm. you make an album, you tour it. You do press for it, you do award season, and then there's like that little bit of, you have to start writing a new one, but there's like a lot of your life is like trying to avoid or fill
0: the
1: up
0: liminal
1: right? spaces.
0: Yeah, because
1: right?
0: so much of my life is like planned out, and yeah, my life sort of revolves around these overarching, you know, concepts that become albums that I kind of like get super obsessed with while I'm in it. And then, you know, you kind of like have this waiting period until you move on to the next thing. But learning to really sit with that like unknown was a first for me, just because I mean, humans love to be able to label and figure out exactly where they are, because no one likes the out of control feeling of not knowing what's going to happen next, you know.
1: Let's listen to a little bit of the title track. Just take a listen.

0: think you get a lot of attention for your lyrics. I think you're also a really great melody writer, and, and you don't get enough love for your top line.
1: I love a good melody, you know.
0: It's a great notes.
1: Thank you.
0: I want to ask about how you learned to sit in that uncertainty. So the lyrics that stuck out to me were trying to lean into the in-between. It's just me and me, and that's all I need. To sit in uncertainty can be uncomfortable and scary. I know from Deeper Well that you practiced meditation. I find, so me too. And I find that the hardest part when I need to sit with something uncomfortable is not mistaking my thoughts, my anxious thoughts for motivation.
1: Meaning like?
0: Even this morning I was like, I got to listen to Casey's record. I need to take 20 minutes and just kind of chill out a little bit and relax so that I can be present for the interview and not just read about you until the moment starts. But my brain was like, no, you need to read more. You need to read more. You need to do more.
1: I know that pesky little voice.
0: And it's like, oh, is that motivation that telling me something I need to do?
1: Or is that guilt or whatever?
0: Anxiety. Shame, you know? I think in your case, whether you're in between relationships, I can understand those thoughts being like, but you need to get in another relationship.

0: relationship.
1: Oh yeah. Or like, yeah, what are you doing? Are you the problem? Are you the common denominator? Oh, what is this? You know, or even like on an off day, like yesterday I had an off day and it's like everything is so 0 to 60 all the time. And then when I have that off day, it can be really hard to get out of bed. I feel almost stuck sometimes. And then there's that voice that goes, you should be in the gym. What are you doing? This is an off day. Go see the city. What do you like? You're just going to stay in your hotel. Okay. You're a loser. You know what I mean? Like, and you're like, okay, hold on. So it's just finding a way to mitigate that voice and tuning into it when it's helpful, but also knowing when it's not helpful at all.
2: So how did you learn to mitigate that voice? Because I think to stay in like the discomfort of like mm-hmm. liminal spaces, like I'm actually cool where I am mm-hmm. or I'm not really here or there, but that's okay. And that's so much about the records.
1: Right?
2: How'd you figure that out? How to do that?
1: I mean, I guess it's an active practice, but also just exposure therapy, right? Like yeah. not just rushing to feel something and then realizing, wait, I actually kind of prefer this. Like, I've typically been serial monogamist my whole life. Like, I've just kind of always been in relationships and I love being in a relationship, but this record, and not that it's just totally centered around that one aspect, but that was definitely a driving force, is like just truly learning how to sit with myself and not have that period of time really colored by anyone else or anyone else's needs, you know?

0: And I think if you can appreciate the liminal spaces, you can maybe appreciate life a little bit more.
1: Maybe so. Yeah. Well, I think like if you can learn to appreciate the liminal space that you're in and the emptiness that's there, then when you do go to put things back in, then it's because you're really able to see their value and not because you're just like grabbing things out of a reactionary state and, you know, numbing and distracting yourself.
0: Like you said, it's not all, heady songs about liminal spaces. One of the songs you put out got a lot of attention. I just want to play a little bit of it.

0: Casey Musgraves and Dry Spell. Every time we have brought up the song to someone in our office, they have quoted back the lyric, "I've been so lonely, lonely with a capital H," if you know what I mean. Yeah. When did that one come up? When did that line come? Do you remember that one?
1: Oh, just, when you're in a co-write that is really flowing well, it almost feels like a good volley. You're just, everyone's like just, hitting the ball to each other, and it's in a quick pace, and you're feeding off each other's ideas, and they just kind of like, someone says something and then it like compounds into a different thing, and it's just this like beautiful flow. And we had the best time writing that song.
2: Who was it?
1: So it was me, Shane McAnally, Luke Laird, and Josh Osborne. And I've written a lot with those guys. They're some of the funniest people that I know. And I'm just, even when we're not writing a funny idea, I'm like laughing so hard. So it's like, this is a task for these brains.
0: Did you go in saying, "Hey, I want to write a funny song"?
1: Well, I had the title.
0: Yeah, Dry Spell
1: just,
0: written down.
1: I had written Dry Spell down. I was like, "You guys, I'm in a freaking dry spell. Like, do y'all know what I'm talking about?" And and then we just started talking, and the song just honestly just like fell out, and I was weak just the whole day. It was hilarious.
0: You've always been a really funny songwriter. I know you're really inspired by my favorite kind of thing, which is being funny and poignant at the same time. And I know you were inspired in that by John Prine. And I read a quote from you. It said, "When I first heard John Prine's music, it completely changed my writing perspective."
1: Mm-hmm.
0: When was that, and how did it change your writing perspective?
1: I must have been like probably 19-ish. And I had moved to Nashville very shortly before that. And I was sitting on a porch, and I heard John Prine being played out of some radio or speaker. And I was like, "Who is that?" It sounded almost like modern to me. I was like, I think it was Illegal Smile, his song. And

0: you. Yeah, great song.
1: It don't cost very much, but it lasts a long while. And I was like,
0: hot
1: who
0: dog
1: is
0: bun.
1: This?
0: Yeah, right.
1: Hot dog bun. My sister's a nun. But like also, you know, Roger Miller, like a big fan of his in country music.
0: You did a great version of Kansas City Star one time. Yeah, great old song. That's what I are.
1: Kansas City Star. I just really appreciate humor in song. I mean, even like Loretta Lynn, you know, You Ain't Woman Enough to Take My Man. Like, amazing.
0: Yeah.
1: So I love that, like, that sort of ribbon that's woven through a lot of my favorite songwriters.
0: But how did you said, like, when I heard John, it changed my writing perspective. Right. What does that mean?
1: Yeah, I think just I was blown away by how conversational all of his songs are. And, you know, so for me, it's always about just, like, beating myself to the punch of, like, how can I make this more, like, how can I make this exactly like I would just say it in person? And I just always, when a line comes out, it may come out in a form that needs to be edited to be more simple. You know what I mean? So, like, I'll get the general idea out, and then I'll figure out, yeah, it's not about making it more grandiose or poetic. It's about actually dumbing it down sometimes for me.

0: what were you like before? If it changed your writing perspective, what were you like before that?
1: I think maybe when you're coming up and you're younger, you might have an idea, but until you really hone in on what your style is via, you know, whether it's via other influences or time spent honing like your craft.
0: Just getting better.
1: Just getting better and like getting to know yourself more. I think maybe you can have a misconception about like what people want to hear, or you can like, I think you can maybe get, if you're not careful, you can get into the trap of like, ooh, this sounds like it would be popular. You know what I mean? This sounds like this would be popular, but I just feel like that's totally the wrong thing, because the things that end up being popular are usually because they're coming from a really authentic place, and that's why they're so relatable to people, even if they sound different or unique at first, or maybe they're not everyone's cup of tea.
2: Right. So you hear that and you go, oh, I'm kind of writing for everybody else. I'm kind of writing a certain sort of.
1: Yeah. Like this feels like watered down. It feels like a hook that almost like AI could come up with or something. You know what I mean?
2: Yeah.
1: And so I think it's actually the more like I think maybe early on you can think, if I write something that's too relatable to me, it's going to be too insular and it won't be as widely like able to be liked, but I just find it to be completely the opposite.
0: Well, because he wrote, what's that line? Then I got fired for being afraid of bees.
1: Yeah, which is true. You know, he was a postman and yeah, he got chased by bees one day and yeah, lost his job. But I mean, all of his lines, he's like, yeah, he's just not afraid to like, to put something in there that I think some people would be like, oh, that's a weird thing to put in a song. But it's like the thing that people hold on to the most. You know?
0: Yeah, and I think that was even on the beginning of Golden Hour when that record took off, that Slow Burn. It was so incredibly specific to you.
1: Mm-hmm.

0: Totally.
1: You know?
0: Like, well, and that's where, like, okay, so I do feel like I made a transition a bit from, like, on same trailer and pageant material. I feel like I really was inspired by the quick turn of phrase, kind of like wordplay, wit, humor. And then I got a little nervous that I would be kind of painting myself into like a corner in terms of being like a bumper sticker sort of like lyricist. So I was really inspired to just get more of an aerial view and not have to make everything so damn linear, you know, just like it doesn't always have to be a complete story, like thought to thought. There can be sort of a more fuzzed out aerial view. And I think that's like just more stream of consciousness thought. And that's sort of where I started playing with that. It was like Slow Burn and like in those songs on that album.

0: I don't know if the CBC would be happy with me for saying this, but if you haven't listened to Golden Hour and that song Slow Burn yet, like, turn off the radio, turn off, but listen to Slow Burn and then come back, because it's hard to beat it. You're listening to Q. I'm Tom Power. Casey Musgraves is my guest. We've been talking about her new album, Middle of Nowhere, talking about John Prine, the legendary country folk songwriter, and how it inspired her to be funny in her songwriting, like to be almost more honest through being funny. I was doing a bunch of research on Casey, as was our producer, Vanessa, and we learned that she had been in show business since she was a kid. She was in some country bands when she was around 9 or 10. She was a championship yodeler. She performed at the Olympics and at one of the presidential inaugural balls. I wanted to ask her about all of that, like as a kid performer to do those kind of gigs. That's where the conversation picks up.
1: I mean, it was a very large part of my childhood. It was just kind of there, you know. I think I showed an interest in singing, maybe just wouldn't stop singing around the house. So they were like, let's get her into festivals and, you know, and it became sort of a family affair. And so, yeah, like I had the outfits and the routines and the fringe and the rhinestones, and we would load up in the minivan and literally go state to state. And my childhood definitely revolved around that very heavily. And I mean, I think I could find ways to be like, oh, I missed out on regular childhood stuff. But I also, like, have to appreciate, there, you know, there's a lot of artists probably out there that have huge passionate dreams about getting to do the things that, you know, my family, like, didn't even hesitate to support, you know what I mean? And some people don't have that support, so I'm not really going to complain.
0: No.
1: It sort of gave me, it made me who I am today, and, like, I don't know what the hell I'd be doing. Like, if I didn't have that, I don't know, would I be doing the same thing? I've often pondered that.
0: Did it feel absurd at times? Like, what am
1: absolutely.
0: I doing here?
1: Yeah, it felt like, why I'm singing these songs from the 30s, 40s, and 50s, and it's stuff that, like, my grandparents' age likes, and, you know, it feels cheesy to me sometimes, but I also love it, and I'm wearing, like, you know, I'm wearing the whole cowgirl getup, and meanwhile, you know, my peers are, it's NSYNC, it's Britney Spears, it's Spice Girls, it's, you know, and not any of that Western wear at all, you know. So I was like, okay, I feel like a loser.
0: You felt like a loser, really?
1: Sometimes, yeah. But as I've gotten older, I really appreciate the, like, the knowledge and the depth that it gave me, because it gave me this knowledge of country and Western music and the bones of it that I think that a lot of people don't have.
0: Yeah, the architecture of, like, the storytelling, how direct mm-hmm. you can possibly be in a song.
1: Mm-hmm.
0: What I'm trying to build to with that question is this idea that, like, how do I put this now? I see you, I hope you take this charitably. I see you as someone who has a lot of boundaries in this business for what you will do mm-hmm. and what you won't do.
1: Yeah, I would say that's accurate.
0: I wondered if that came from that, like, if you had been on a treadmill of, like, children's performer, Nashville star auditions, mm-hmm. sort of being everybody else's idea of what mm-hmm. a country singer is going to be.
1: Right.
0: That when you finally get the thing, which you did.
1: Yeah.
0: Whether that was what led to you mm-hmm. putting up these kind of hard and fast boundaries.
1: Right. Maybe. I mean, I just think, I don't know, somewhere along the way, the fear got baked in that I would be sort of trapped into making music that I didn't personally like in the name of, like, trying to be famous, which is, like, such a crazy, absurd driving force. Like, I feel like fame is a byproduct of something, you know, of you being very, really, you know, good at something and people connecting. It's like, it's a byproduct of that. It shouldn't never really be like, I want to be famous. I just feel like that's so dangerous. And somewhere along the way, I had the sense to say, like, I don't want to do it unless I can do it exactly my way, because what's the point? It's hard enough anyway. It's such a crapshoot, and it's like, there's so much that goes into it. You're not guaranteed anything. So, like, at the very least, you should be moving with only the most genuine of forces, which is what feels good to you and feels authentic to you. And there's a flavor for everyone out there. You know what I mean? Like, you will find your people, I feel.
0: What don't people know about getting famous?
1: Oh, I think people have a lot of misconceptions about it, and they might think that, oh, it's so glamorous and it's easy and it's this and it's hard. I mean, it's like, but I also, you know, I feel really lucky to do what I love. I feel like I have total creative freedom, and that means more to me than anything else. But I am someone who does value like my privacy and values relationships and normal interactions in a normal life. And so I'm always trying to find that balance of like, you know, really going for it and like working really hard. And part of that means visibility. And then knowing that, like, where to draw the line, you know, with your personal life.

0: That is Kacey Musgraves and Rhinestoned. Rhinestoneken. From her new album, Middle of Nowhere. Before that, part one of my conversation with the incredible Kacey Musgraves. More with Kacey after the break. We're going to talk more about songwriting. We're going to talk about when she first came to Nashville as a very people-pleasy, pageant-y child performer, and everything she had to push back against when she got there, especially as a woman in country music. It's after this on Q.
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0: I'm Tom Power. You're listening to Q. You're in the middle of my conversation with Kacey Musgraves, considered one of the finest songwriters of her generation, a superstar in the world of country music. But even if you're not into country, even if you like everything but country, it's hard not to like Kacey Musgraves because her songs are catchy and clever and funny and very relatable. And those are the things that have led her to crossing over from country into like worldwide cross-genre success. She's won 8 Grammys. She has fans like Willie Nelson. We've been talking about her new album, Middle of Nowhere, about her breakup, about learning to be okay with yourself alone, and how all of that inspired the album. Just take a listen. Here in-

0: door. That is Uncertain Texas by Kacey Musgraves featuring Willie Nelson. I think that's supposed to be a... I didn't get a chance to ask her about it, but I think that's supposed to be a reference to Lukenbach, Texas, which was a big Willie Nelson and Waylon Jennings song. Is anyone still listening? Well, you know what I'm saying. Like, Uncertain Texas, by the way, also a real community in Texas. Please stay with me. We've been talking about how Kacey got to this moment in her career, starting out as a kid in country bands, winning a championship yodeling contest, how being a young performer shaped who she is today. She's always had a clear vision of what she wanted to do, but maybe more importantly than that, Kacey Musgraves seems to me as, more than anybody else, knowing exactly what she does not want to do. So I wanted to talk about that, especially when you go to Nashville in your 20s and you're expected to conform. That's where our conversation picks up.
1: You know, I think labels, it's hard for them to take risks sometimes because they're looking at things purely from like a monetary value, you know. They can be, for lack of better words, a bank, so to speak. And so, like, you know, if Luke Bryan or whoever has like worked before, I think it's, maybe it's, I don't know if it's getting better now, but you know, it can feel like they would rather push something that they know they're going to get a return on versus losing on something that has a big creative risk. But I think people forget that the way that we found all of our favorite, you know, all the icons today, whether it be like Willie or Waylon or Loretta Lynn or whoever in country, it's like at some point in time, they took great creative risks and it made them who they are today. You know what I mean?
0: Yeah,
1: does that make sense?
0: No, yeah. It really made. I mean, I do think I have heard when I've been in Nashville that there also was a push to like find another Kacey Musgraves.
1: Yeah. I mean, the thing is there's no another someone else.
0: No, of course
1: you know
0: not.
1: What
0: yeah,
1: I mean?
0: Yeah, yeah,
1: like,
0: yeah, yeah,
1: yeah. Yeah, I mean, yeah, and like I feel like whenever I was like coming up, they would be like, you know, they would try to be like, oh, she's another Taylor Swift, or they would try to like say that, and I'd be like, you're not only doing me a disservice, but you're doing her a disservice. Like, she's her, and I'm me, and it's not the same.
0: I just,
1: you know?
0: I'm just curious. I'm just interested in how you figured that out, because even like back to your record before Golden Hour, like mm-hmm. the Follow Your Arrow song,
1: mm-hmm.
0: didn't that get, which is about like queer love in some ways. It's about
1: just doing whatever you want to do.

0: radio in Nashville? Didn't that get...
1: It did get... it did get banned from country radio.
0: It got banned?
1: It did at one point, but...
0: Congratulations.
1: Well, you know, they followed their arrow, I guess. So, can't blame them, but yeah.
0: What I'm trying to get to is... I'm not trying to get you to rehash things from your life. I'm trying to figure out what the hell happened. That at one point you were on this circuit of doing things that were expected to you. Mm. And then at one point, before the Grammy, before all the Golden Hour blew up and won everything and you became skyrocketed, you are already going like, absolutely not.
1: Yeah.
0: And I want to know what happened. Did something happen? Did something change?
1: I think moving to Nashville and immersing myself into the songwriter scene there, doing a ton of co-writes and, kind of my world just totally opening up. And then I was 21 and I got a job offer to be a staff songwriter for Warner Chappell, which means that I would be writing songs that could be pitched by other artists and I would be writing with other staff, writers. I really, really fell in love. That's where I fell in love with the process of songwriting, crafting a song. And so the artist thing sort of became less attractive to me in a way. Like, even though I had grown up always being like this kid singer and I had written my own songs and stuff too, like throughout my like teen years and stuff. But the songwriting is really what was like, okay, maybe this is more fulfilling, than being the face of something or being like the thing out there. And as I kept writing... Yeah, I wrote hundreds of songs, and at some point in time, I got an offer for a record deal, and I had this gut feeling that I felt like I just wasn't ready, and I was just like, I don't feel like I have songs yet that would really, like, they might be popular for someone else, but they don't really feel like me yet. If I was going to have one chance for a first time to say something to the world, like, I don't feel like I have that yet. And so I just like sort of paused. I just said, no, I'm not ready.
0: Good on you.
1: And I kept writing. I started noticing songs along the way that like, ooh, I don't think I would let this go. I think this is a me song. I don't want anyone else to have this. You know what I mean? So I started collecting those and I had about 12, 13, 14 of those. And I was like, okay, I think this is an album. Okay, now I feel like I'm ready.
0: I understand that. And when you sort of have said like, okay, I'm happy doing what I'm doing. I don't need to be an artist. Mm-hmm. It frees you from any of the compromises that you would have had to make. So therefore you can kind of make your own decisions.
1: Yeah, I think so. And like, I think early on you try on different hats with different producers that have an idea of kind of like how they would make a record on you. And ultimately like, you get some time and space on that and you realize, okay, yeah, this is a record that they would have made via me. And that didn't feel like quite right.
0: So how validating was it when Golden Hour blew up? Because what a weird record. By the way, one of my favorite records. But what a weird Nashville record that was.
1: Mm. In what way?
0: Yeah, good question. I was kind of hoping you wouldn't ask it. In terms of there had never really been anything like it before.
1: Mm-hmm.
0: Lyrically, it had never really, there hadn't been songs that sounded like that Slow Burn song. Especially, but it must have felt validating as someone who went like no for a really long time.
1: Yeah,
0: maybe what I mean is like that record's like no in a record. Mm. You know what I mean?
1: It's a patchwork quilt of a lot of different things that somehow found a harmonious way to live together.
0: I might be making all this up in my head, Casey.
1: I think this is a you problem. No, I'm saying,
0: What I'm making up is that like you're on this treadmill.
1: Yeah.
0: You say no to a million things. I'm not going to be this kind of person. I'm not going to be that person. I'm not going to be that person.
1: Well, it was different even for me. Like I remember feeling like, okay, I had made Same Trailer. I had made pageant material. And then, again, being in that liminal space of like, whoa, what am I going to do next? Kind of feel like I want to explore other producers, even though they're my really good friends and we've done well together. But I kind of am feeling like I need to like kind of just explore a bit. And that's how I, stumbled into the co-production situation that made Golden Hour and all those songs. And I remember thinking, holy crap, this is so different.

0: I remember thinking, ooh, are people going to like dig this? Because it's a lot different than, you know, I even saw coming, you know.
1: Did the massive success of it change how you approached the rest of your career?
0: Not really. I mean, ultimately, I'm just going to make what I want to make.
1: God love you, Casey.
0: You can hope that it's going to do well, but, you know, not really.
1: You seem pretty immune to pressures.
0: Maybe I'm just, I don't know. Sometimes your greatest strengths can also be your weaknesses. So I think it's just about finding balance.
1: One of the, I know we're out of time, so I like the Loneliest Girl song on the record.
0: Thanks.
1: Because it kind of circumvented the idea of what lonely is.
0: Right? Yeah, I think like a misconception that I even had is that that it's going to be lonely to be alone. And I now totally think that there's nothing actually more lonely than being in a wrong relationship. I'm familiar with feeling lonely in a marriage or seeing people that are lonely in a marriage. And it's when you don't feel seen or heard. And honestly, when you remove that and you're just by yourself, there's not really a chance for you to not be seen or heard because you're by yourself. And it's actually like quite freeing.
1: I think your fearlessness around other people's expectations of you is something I've always admired about you as an artist.
0: Thank you. Well, appreciate that.
1: Thanks for coming in.
0: Yeah. Thanks for having me.

0: Kacey Musgraves and Abilene. Remember, I was talking earlier about how I think Uncertain Texas on that record is a version, is like a homage to Lukenbach, Texas, the old country song. I think that song, Abilene, is a homage to an old country song called Abilene. See, I gotta say this to somebody. It might as well be you. Her, no one at home will listen to me talk about it anymore. Her new album is called Middle of Nowhere, and it's out everywhere. I'm Tom Power. You're listening to Q. Coming up, guest host Garvia Bailey's conversation with the rockabilly singer Cat Clyde.
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0: I'm Tom Power. You're listening to Q. If you missed my conversation with the actor Chase Infinity, you're going to want to rewind and find it. Or given that, I guess, the world we live in now where no one's taping the show off anymore, you should go into your podcast archives and find it there. Chase, if you don't know, is now starring in The Testaments, the adaptation of Margaret Atwood's follow-up to The Handmaid's Tale. But where you may have seen her is in literally the best picture of the year, according to the Oscars, and really just one of the best pictures you'll have seen in a long time. One battle after another. Chase Infinity plays Willa, the teenager in the middle of the story who happens to be excellent at karate. In fact, Chase, when she came in, told me the story about the training in karate it took to get the role in One Battle After Another. How Paul Thomas Anderson, the filmmaker behind One Battle After Another, who also made, you know, Boogie Nights and There Will Be Blood and Punch Drunk Love, one of the greatest filmmakers of our time, he hadn't told her she had the gig yet, and he shows up at the karate dojo. Here's Chase telling the story.
7: I remember being more intimidated by the kids in the class than Paul being there. Because at that point, I had already become pretty comfortable with him in a way, because I'd seen him multiple times over the past however many months of me auditioning. So that wasn't necessarily as nerve-wracking as, like, being partnered up to work with a brown or a black belt.
0: Were you fighting? I don't know if fighting's the
7: term. I didn't fight necessarily, uh-huh, in quotations, but you would be doing exercises that were definitely far more advanced than anything I had ever done. And then if it was too advanced, then I would be working with another black belt who had kind of been assigned to me for when it to work sideways with, I guess.
0: Okay, so you're worried about just working with these really skilled karate masters.
7: Yeah.
0: All the while, one of the greatest directors of all time, who has been, like, keeping an eye on you but still hasn't hired you yet.
7: Yeah.
0: And has gone on for a long time that he hasn't, yeah, hired you yet. And then finally, he says, okay, welcome. This is what I want to know. When he, yeah, when he says you got the gig, are you still in the karate outfit? Are you in there?
7: I'm not in the karate outfit. I'm not in the dojo anymore. I was staying at a hotel that was down the street, and he was like, oh, I'll drive you back to your hotel and we can like grab like a tea in the lobby and just talk afterwards. And I was like, okay, because we'd had like multiple conversations about Willa and about the story, and we're just like sitting and talking, and he's like, okay, well, what'd you think of class? And I was like, oh, it was so fun getting to meet everybody. Like, did you have fun watching? And he's like, yeah, I did. And he's like, by the way, you got the part, if you didn't know that. And then just started talking shop about when my next class would be.
0: It was just that?
7: Yeah, it was just that. And I was like, oh, I'm sorry, are we gonna brush over the fact that you just told me I booked the job?
0: The actor Chase Infinity on getting the gig in One Battle After Another. Subtle Paul Thomas Anderson. He's a subtle man. You can find the rest of that interview up wherever you get your podcasts.

I'm Tom Power. You're listening to Q. Do you ever find yourself apologizing for things even though you've really got nothing to apologize for? Do you ever find yourself, your tank is completely empty, but you're still given so much more because you just need to accommodate people? The Canadian songwriter Kat Clyde knows that feeling. On her new album, she's putting her foot down on that kind of behavior, especially when it comes to apologizing for being something she really doesn't have to say sorry about, which is being a woman.

0: Cat Clyde's new album is called Mud, Blood, Bone. She joined guest host Garbia Bailey to talk about the song.
1: Living in a female body in a world that is structured for men is frustrating. And I feel like, you know, there's a lot of different parts of that, you know, feeling unsafe, feeling like I have to protect myself in a lot of different situations. Where men can feel very free and very safe and don't really maybe have an understanding of what it's like to feel like that. And also just like feeling, that it's difficult to move and create momentum on a 28-day cycle when things are geared to a 24-hour cycle. That's very frustrating. And it can kind of sometimes feel like I have to put on clown makeup and pretend like I'm not going through this whole transition with my entire body and all the cells inside my body. So, I mean, that's very frustrating. Yeah, but also at the same time, you know, really loving masculine energy when it's positive and how supportive and protected I can feel. And so, yeah, there's
2: lots
1: to be frustrated about, I guess.
2: When you, I'm not sure if you remember sitting down to write it, but I am wondering though, if when you sing it, when you perform it, if there is an audience in mind, is it more like explaining what you are, the frustration to someone, or is it, I am connecting with other women who might be feeling this same kind of thing, or is it a combination of all those things that's happening?
1: I mean, I don't really think about the audience when I'm writing something. I really write from a place of curiosity and trying to figure out what my own feelings are saying to me or meaning to me. Often I feel like I'll write something and it'll kind of be a message to my future self. I don't really necessarily understand the meaning of it or the point of it until much later. And but I've definitely felt on this tour, playing that song in particular, this connection with women in the audience. You know, I feel like it's really important to be talked about because it's not easy to navigate these constant cycle shifting and mood shifting and hormone shifting and, you know, trying to just like pretend that you wake up with the same chemicals in your body every day. It's not real. So I think I've really felt, I felt that. And also just talking with my band, who are all men, about the song. And I was talking with my bass player and he was saying how proud he feels to be on stage and support that message, you know, because there are so many wonderful, great men who do understand and who do hear stories from women. And, you know, they don't want to be a part of that collective you know, idea. And they want to support women and raise women up. And so that's really important too. So
2: do you feel like making this song helped you to process some of the frustration?
1: I think it really helped me process the frustration. And also it helped me to, I feel like because I had so much anger and felt like I had to protect myself and be my masculine, I think it really helped me to process that and choose something different. I think it would be very easy for me to feel a lot of hatred towards men as a whole. But I don't want to feel like that. I know a lot of beautiful, wonderful men. I love men. I love women. And I feel like I want to choose to focus on what feels good for me. And it also helped me, you know, tap into that, like, what can I do? What do I want to do? And one of those things was like being really connected to my cycle and tracking my cycle very adamantly and then trying to schedule things around that. And it is really difficult. Like, it's not easy, but it's something that I feel is important, and that's helped me. Like, what can I do and how can I show up? I get to decide what kind of woman I want to show up as, and that's okay.
2: I'm going to throw some of your own lyrics at you. I wonder if these lyrics touch on that. You say in the song, I give myself away. I give all the very best so I can have a home, so I can take a rest. Yeah. And I saw I heard those lyrics and I was like, yeah, I think I kind of get that. What did you want to express in with those words?
1: Yeah, I mean, I feel like from a very young age, like, women are taught to be pleasing and be kind and be polite and just like to give an enormous amount. And it's just kind of this like expectation of, you know, swallowing things that make us feel uncomfortable and for the good of everyone else, you know, so no one else's feelings get hurt. And I think, you know, there was a long time where I felt like if I can just give so much and give all I have and give all I am, then I can feel safe. If I can just give everyone around me what they need, then I can feel safe. But I've really learned that safety comes from within, and I can give myself that, and it doesn't really come out from an external place, it comes from an internal place.
2: Thanks for chatting with me today.
1: Yeah, thank you so much.

0: data shows fatal overdoses among young adults in this college age group. 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